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1: Clear emergencies in parts of New York and New Jersey, where flooding is already taking its toll. Steve Kastenbaum reports.
2: With wind gusts between 40 and 60 miles per hour, New York Governor Kathy Hochul said the impact of the storm would be felt most along the coast.
3: Lots of coastal flooding, perhaps even some erosion that could lead to downed trees, and that means downed power lines.
2: A foot or two of water covered low-lying coastal areas of New York during high tide. The storm was pushing water up into several New Jersey shore towns. Streets in Surf City looked more like canals. In Delaware, the storm surge pushed an ocean buoy up into Rehoboth Beach. The effects of this nor'easter are expected to last until Monday. For NPR News, I'm Steve Kastenbaum in New York.
1: More than 31 million people are under coastal flood warnings and advisories from the Carolinas to New England. More than 100,000 customers have been reported without power. You're listening to NPR. It's that time of year for students and families hoping to get federal help paying for college to fill out a form known as the FAFSA. NPR's Corey Turner reports.
4: It stands for the Free Application for Federal Student Aid, and it's the gateway not just to federal loans and grants, but also to a lot of state and even school-based financial aid. It is supposed to open on October 1st, but for the second year in a row, the Trump administration has posted the form ahead of schedule. In 2020, Congress moved to simplify the FAFSA, and in 2023, the Biden administration failed to release the new and approved form on time, falling months behind schedule and sending families and schools into a panic. The Trump administration has made a few changes to this year's form, including making it shareable between family members by text and getting rid of confusing jargon. Corey Turner, NPR News.
1: A nor'easter bringing strong winds and heavy rain to New England forced the cancellation of Ed Sheeran's concerts in Foxborough, Massachusetts. The concerts have been scheduled for yesterday and today. CBGB Fest, which included headliners Morrissey and Patti Smith, also canceled yesterday due to the storm. Sheeran's tour has been disrupted over the past 2 weeks after his warm-up act, Macklemore, was removed from the performance due to his pro-Palestinian comments. Other opening acts then withdrew as well. When Sheeran returned to the stage, he made a few brief comments at the start. He was joined by other musicians later during his first show back. I'm Linda Kenyon, NPR News in Washington.
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10: This is The Pulse, stories about the people and places at the heart of health and science. I'm Mike and Scott. Every morning when I get ready for work, I ask myself the same question. What am I going to wear? And it's kind of a silly question because I pretty much wear the same thing every day. Everything I own is black. Black pants, black shirts, black blazers, socks, shoes. It's like a uniform. So I never feel like I have the perfect outfit for this occasion. Jill Rafter can relate.
11: My husband knew not to throw last-minute plans in my direction because my response would be, "Huh, I have nothing to wear."
10: A few years ago, her closet looked a lot like mine.
11: So I was pretty much settled in a closet of black, gray, white.

0: white and maybe some pinks. That was the wild card color.
1: Then she tried a color consultation where an expert showed her what colors work for her. And Jill was hooked.
0: Instead of thinking something looked good or something was right, I knew.
1: Now she was dressing in gardenia red, rich browns, and flattering greens. She fell in love with learning more about color, and she decided to make a career change from sales to color consulting. Jill gives me a little preview of how this works. I sit in a comfortable chair facing a mirror, and she drapes fabrics across my chest, each in a different color. This will help her determine my undertones.
0: And your undertones either lean warm or cool.
1: So your skin can look beige, tan, or brown on the surface, but underneath it may subtly lean toward yellow or golden, which is considered a warm undertone, or pink or bluish, a cool undertone.
0: And when you wear different colors, your undertones react very differently on the surface. So when someone is wearing a color that is good for them, they look like they are airbrushed. They just look bright. And certain colors, they may look lit from within. Bad colors can create unwanted shadowing. You can look cold in some colors. Lips can look blue. You can create shadowing in the under eye area. Some people say, we'll sit here and say, oh my goodness, that color makes me look so tired.
1: Jill drapes the first color sample on me.
0: So here we have a fuchsia, which is a purple-based pink, and we're going to compare it to a warm rust color.
2: Mm-hmm.
0: So as I layer the warm rust color on, if you focus on your eyes, you can see while they're brown, there's more dimension to the color of your eyes. You can see flecks. It looks like it's pulling some of this rust color through your eyes. Skin looks nice, smooth, and creamy. And when we pull away to this cool color, your under eye area gets a little blue. The area around your mouth gets a little gray. And even your lips look a little blue.
1: I can see the difference. I definitely look better in the rust color. Jill pulls out more fabric samples.
0: So this is a cool blue. And when I pull this blue on you, I see the color before I see you.
2: Mm-hmm.
0: That's telling me that the color is wearing you. There's no harmony or balance between you and the color. When I add this warm blue, you come back in focus.
2: Mm-hmm.
0: You are the first thing I see.
1: She explains that the warm blue has more green in it. The cool blue has more red. The company Jill works for is called House of Color, and they use a color wheel that's divided into the four seasons, spring, summer, autumn, and winter. After draping the different colors on me, Jill has determined that I'm autumn because I have warm undertones. And there are lots of colors in that section of the wheel that could work for me.
0: You've got mustard, you've got a nice bronze, which is a vibrant brown, you've got rust, red, amber.
1: I leave Jill's studio feeling very inspired to add some more color to my closet. But at the same time, I was surprised just how complicated color really is. What is a cool blue versus a warm blue again? Can I even tell the difference? And what exactly is color harmony? Color doesn't just shape how things look. It can shape how we feel. It can lift our mood, transform a room, make food look irresistible or completely unappetizing. It can signal ideas too, like green for nature or red for danger. But beneath all of that, color is surprisingly complex. Because of the way we perceive it, color really happens in the brain. It's our interpretation of different wavelengths of light. We can distinguish millions of colors, but the way we experience them, the ones we're drawn to, is deeply personal. On this episode, Understanding Color. One interesting challenge with colors is how to describe them. If you flip through a commercial color catalog, the descriptions are fun and whimsical. It's all about feelings and vibes, but how do you describe colors in an objective way? Can you? It's a question Corey Stamper stumbled on. She's an author and a lexicographer.
3: A lexicographer is a person who writes and edits dictionaries.
1: Corey was working at Merriam-Webster when the company was in the process of transitioning the unabridged version of Webster's Third International Dictionary onto the internet. Corey's role was to make sure that everything in the printed version was accurately reflected on the website.
2: So you're really paying a lot of attention to every single detail.
1: And these are very specific details.
2: You know, the mid dot that describes where you can put a hyphen. That's right. All of the pronunciation characters, those have rendered correctly.
1: And the language itself is very precise and formulaic.
2: One of my favorite definitions in the original dictionary was for fish stick, which was defined as a stick of fish. That's true.
1: Corey was working her way through the letter B. Beekeeper, beeswax, bee fit, and she came to begonia. The first few definitions related to the flower, but the next entry spoke to the color.
2: A deep pink that is bluer, lighter, and stronger than average coral, see coral sense 3B, bluer than fiesta, and bluer and stronger than sweet William, called also gaiety.
1: So what did you make of that?
2: I didn't know what to make of it. I mean, so clearly it's a color definition. We start with a deep pink, but then we sort of head off into this very weird winding road through all of these other words that I assume are colors as well. But we also have directions, bluer, lighter, and stronger, which what, how, when. But then you have average coral. What's average coral? I recognize coral as a color name, but what average? Like, is that the middle of a range of colors that are corals? Who knows? Fiesta is another color name referenced. What's fiesta? I've never heard of a color called fiesta. So what does this mean? It seems like a lot of words sort of, you know, faffing around deep pink, but there's no sense of where this is going to go or how these are directing you through an entry. But it's also so evocative, right? Fiesta, Sweet William, and called also gaiety. Just, it had so much voice to it.
1: Corey was intrigued. Did the other color definitions in the dictionary follow suit? She looked up coral.
2: And I find another entry just like this that has even more of these color names. Carnation rose, rose to Althea, sea pink, S-E-A-P-I-N-K. There's clearly a system to it. They all have a parallel structure, but who came up with these? Who chose these colors? Who chose these color names?
1: These questions led Corey on a surprising journey of discovery, deep into the history of color manufacturing and all the new challenges it created. She writes about this in her new book, True Color, The Strange and Spectacular Quest to Define Color from Azure to Zinc Pink. These challenges really started with the switch from natural dyes to synthetic dyes and colors.
2: Dyes became a byproduct of attempts at chemical experiments in the 1800s, really. Dyes became chemistry as opposed to something that, you know, your local dyer did with plants in the backyard. And as that happened, then any sort of main center of academic chemical inquiry became a place where color was made. And in particular, that ended up being Germany for most of the 1800s. Germany's dyes were synthesized in such a way that they were very bright, they were color fast, they were light fast. And the synthetic dyes also just had this range of colors that was really difficult to get out of natural dyeing. So you could get these bright purples and you could get these really saturated, intense greens that stuck around for a really long time, but only using these really complex and often dangerous chemical formulas and syntheses.
1: And what were they being used for at that time?
2: I mean, dyes were being used for everything. Parisian couturiers used German dyes, particularly, you know, there were greens and purples that were very fashionable. Arsenic green is one that is, you still sometimes see it. It was used in books and in fabric. It was made with arsenic. It showed up in wallpapers. But it was kind of anything that you could apply a dye to. Now we're dyeing wools, we're dyeing leather, we're dyeing buttons, we're dyeing natural products and synthetic products that are also being, you know, synthesized and generated at the same time. So plastics became a thing and you could dye plastic. So really kind of synthetic color got used everywhere. It was a really, really important industry for Germany.
3: And during World War One, it also became a wartime concern.
2: Absolutely. So there was a blockade between, you know, German boats couldn't leave, couldn't export anything. And dyes ended up being used in so many different places that when German dyes were no longer available on the worldwide market, suddenly you had all of these problems. You know, our money uses dye. That's a synthetic dye. Uniforms require dye. And signaling flares require colorants that are made in Germany. So not only are you no longer, you don't have that available during a time when, you know, we are ramping up production of wartime goods, munitions, things like that. But you also have now a sort of this blocked industry in Germany. Germany was kind of the center of a lot of chemical processes and industries. So pharmaceuticals and dyes were really important to the German economy. When that gets blockaded, well, the German dye manufacturers and pharmaceutical companies were really struggling. And the German Supreme Command came to one of the main chemists at the main dye works and said, "You have to pivot. We have to find something to do with all of these different chemicals. We have to find different chemicals to use. You can't produce dyes." And that chemist, Fritz Haber, discovered that you could take a byproduct of dye stuff manufacture and weaponize it. And so Fritz Haber, out of Dye Works, synthesized chlorine gas, which was the first lethal chemical weapon used on the battlefield. And then after that, phosgene gas. So suddenly, it wasn't just that we don't have access to dyes, but now the Allied forces are looking at, oh, these chemicals that we use to make Scheele Green or mauve can also be weaponized. And that puts color in a completely different light after World War One for America, Britain, and on the continent.
3: During World War One, the U.S. developed a branch of the U.S. military called the Chemical Warfare Service, and later they invested heavily into color research.
2: So in the midst of sort of post-war rethinking about color and color's place in society, the U.S. government decides to invest a ton in color science, in color research, and did that in part using seized patents and assets from German companies that had dye works in the States. So now suddenly, the U.S. government's sitting on a bunch of patents for this really fabulous chemical dye batches, and they're now giving them out to DuPont or General Aniline and Film or Dow.
3: As different private companies started to use these color patents, people started to realize that color needed standardization.
2: So you might just have one dye made by one manufacturer that the entire U.S. mint structure relies on. And if something happens, they can't deliver enough dye, or they, you know, there's a plant explosion, which happened all the time at Dye Works. Well, now who's going to create that dye for you? And that's just one thing in a whole world. So now you have on this grand scale all of these different colors that have commercial applications, scientific applications, artistic applications, industrial applications, but no easy way for anyone who doesn't hold that patent to figure out, is that titanium white the same titanium white as this titanium white?
3: And the standardization also comes into play with food and food manufacturing. Mm-hmm. For example, with margarine, mm-hmm. right? Because yeah. What color would margarine be without any help?
2: Right. It would be white. Margarine is a synthesized fat, and that just comes up as white. And this was actually the subject of a huge congressional series of hearings because margarine manufacturers in the late 1800s and early 1900s were dyeing their margarine yellow because people associate spreadable fat that you put on toast with the color yellow. And this was a huge problem for states that had a big dairy industry, because now it is a cheaper and shelf-stable competitor to butter. So you had something called the butter hearings, and you had, out of the butter hearings came the Oleomargarine Act, which said that if you're going to produce something like oleomargarine that looks like another product, you have to take that product's color into account. And states could then regulate that. And states did. So different states banned the sale of yellow margarine. Or they would require it be dyed something pink, or sometimes, you know, other colors that were suggested were red or black or blue. And this ran into some of the ways that we associate colors with products. You know, no one's going to spread blue butter on their toast. That's going to seem weird. Butter manufacturers liked it that way. So then margarine manufacturers got around that by selling their margarine white with a little packet of dye. It was yellow that the housewife could then work into the margarine.
3: But there is also something about, you know, if the yellow is too pale, doesn't look right. If it's too much yellow, it's going to start looking like, something is off.
2: Yeah. And this was a big concern, especially as more consumer goods started hitting the market in the early 1900s, and we started having more mass manufacturing. And so one of the things that the U.S. government did was they had a section at both the U.S. Department of Agriculture and the National Bureau of Standards that worked on standardizing colors for particular products. So as you are making butter, or as you are doing whatever you're doing, weaving cotton fabric, you can look at a batch of your raw material and hold up a card that has the right color on it.
3: But the need for standardization went beyond that. So many different industries were using colors, and they all had their own systems and ways to describe them.
2: So this group of people got together and they formed what's called the Inter Society Color Council. And they decided that their job was to fix color just across all societies. And one of the first things that they started looking at was color names and color descriptions, and finding a standardized way to describe color using plain language and to track color names across industries.
3: Here's an example. Let's say the military is ordering fabric for uniforms.
2: You can't just say, I need khaki, and khaki is kind of a light tan, because there are tens of thousands of light tans. So one of the ways that they thought about managing that was, okay, well, if we come up with a way to use a standard measurement system that is comprehensible across all the industries and sciences and artists, then we can also sort of key that to plain language descriptions that would be comprehensible to anyone who heard it, but specific enough that anyone within an industry would be able to understand what was being talked about.
3: And what do they come up with in this effort to standardize colors across different fields and industries?
2: Well, one of the things that's so fascinating is that they actually looked to lexicography and lexicographical principles to figure out, how do we come up with a plain language system that will work for everybody? So one of the scientists in particular had done some consulting with a dictionary company, with Merriam-Webster, and saw sort of on the ground the difficulties of defining, and also understood the importance of this kind of communication, this broad communication.
3: And this brings us back to the dictionary entries Corey discovered, describing coral, sea pink, or begonia.
2: A deep pink that is bluer, lighter, and stronger than average coral, see Coral Sense 3B.
3: The voice behind many of those entries, which were created in the late 1950s, was a man named I.H. Godlove.
2: He was, at various points, the editor for the newsletter for the Intersociety Color Council, but he was also the president of a number of academic societies that had to do with color. He was the chief physical chemist at DuPont for a while. He was kind of a Renaissance man during a time when color scientists were really specializing. So he was a chemist, but he was also an artist. He was a writer. He just had a broad interest in people and the way that they think about color.
3: Godlove was already working on a new system for the Color Council, but this was about big picture integration.
2: So he contacted Merriam-Webster and said, I have this thing that you're going to love for the next unabridged dictionary. And in fact, eventually they said, okay, send it to us. And he did. And they said, well, this is a good beginning, but it needs to be refined even more. And so he led the charge to essentially do what lexicographers do, which is to look at all of the written uses of a word and evaluate them. And sort of for lexicography, we divide those words up by meaning in context. But what he was interested in was looking at all of these uses of color descriptions and color names and matching a color name or a color description to a color that was in use. And because he was a scientist and he was a real social butterfly, so he had access to every person's color decks that he could find. And what he did was he would then map the color using a scientific formulation and figure out where, for instance, dull blue is. And then he would map the word onto all of the colors that use dull in their description or dull in their name. And in doing that, he discovered that actually we do natively as English speakers kind of divide up color spaces, we call them, in ways that you can use some of these modifiers like dull or dark, light, bright, vivid. And so he did that for something like 26 different shades of color. So, you know, red and then reddish, reddish, orange, and then reddish, orange, and then orange. And he did that for all of these shades to basically come up with tables that you could take a color that's, you know, gray lilac. It has this particular measurement in this system, which puts it in this quadrant, which makes it a dull, light, purplish blue.
3: So what were some of the changes he had to make for this to work in a dictionary?
2: Well, a lot of the changes had to do with the fact that if someone goes to an unabridged dictionary and they look up the word cerise and it says a dark red, great. But if it also is the same definition for maroon and claret and strawberry, well, what that communicates to dictionary users is that those words all have the same meaning and therefore they're all the same color, but people know they're not the same color. So what Merriam-Webster said to Godlove is, listen, you need to find a way to communicate what industry specialists call fine color differences between claret and strawberry and cerise and cherry. All of those need to be able to be differentiated.
3: And do you think the way it ended up in the dictionary was effective?
2: I love these definitions so much because I think they communicate so much about how color scientists see color in a really lovely, evocative way. And I think it would have been effective had there not been this huge break during the writing and production of Webster's Third. So the Third was released in 1961. Defining happened up until really 1959. I.H. Godlove died suddenly in 1954 in the middle of his defining. He died of appendicitis. And that's when I discovered the second person who had been helping with these definitions. And that was Margaret Godlove, I.H. Godlove's wife, who herself was a trained chemist and was a really remarkable scientist. But because of the policies of the day, when she and I.H. met at DuPont, she worked in the patent office and he was a chemist, and they eventually married, she had to quit her job. And so she was not a practicing chemist at that point. But because of I.H.'s interest in color and because of her own interest in it, she kept her fingers in the pie by helping him on the ISCC, acting as his lab assistant. So she took a lot of colorimetric measurements of color chips and helping essentially do the actual defining work for this rubric that her husband came up with.
3: So she ended up finishing the work.
2: She did finish the work.
3: And how does the work of I.H. Godlove and later his wife Margaret still show up in descriptions we might see now?
2: Well, the defining formula that Merriam-Webster and the Godloves settled on is not used in any other dictionary. But Margaret's work on that actually led to her being hired as a laboratory assistant and a colorimetry assistant for another company that was working on a color standard. So sort of a book of colors that you can use to measure against things. And in the process of her work for that color standard, she also ended up creating a bunch of formulas and a bunch of product descriptions, essentially, that led to one of the partners in that firm developing the first color mixing computer in use. So those weird definitions in Webster's Third are directly tied to the machine that your hardware store uses to mix up your gallon of, you know, matte wall paint in the color thermal, which, you know, is not necessarily the color thermal. It is a series of equations and percentages that are used then to mix those up.
3: How do we classify and organize color now? What are the systems that are in use?
2: I mean, we actually now are in a space where we can get printed color that's pretty even and we can get it pretty cheaply. So a lot of industries have their own brand color maps and their own brand color chips that they get printed. But it also, we're in a space where, depending on how you encounter color, we're back to sort of using different ways of describing it. If you are someone who works in HTML, then you use hex codes for color. If you are a graphic designer, you use Pantone. If you deal with LED TV screens, you use one of like 9 different color systems. And among regular people, we have sort of gone back down to dumping those supplemental distinctions, the carnation rose, the rose dahlia. And we do still use the core system that Godlove and the ISCC came up with of a dark red, a dull red, a bright pink, a bright yellowish pink. We still default to those because those systems are the most native to the way that we talk and think about color.
3: Corey Stamper is a lexicographer. Her new book is True Color, The Strange and Spectacular Quest to Define Color from Azure to Zinc Pink. Coming up, how different are our individual perceptions of color? We'll visit a lab to take a test.
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3: This is The Pulse. I'm Mike and Scott. We're talking about color and how we experience it. You've probably had an argument over whether a pair of pants is black or charcoal, or whether that beige sofa you ordered online is actually beige. Usually, these arguments come down to differences in how people talk about colors, or where exactly they draw the line between charcoal and black. But in some cases, the disagreement is much more fundamental than that. I don't think any case highlights this better than the notorious dress from 2015.
13: Last week, a picture of a dress was posted on Tumblr. Millions of people from all over the world saw it, and now it's being called the dress that broke the internet. Take a look.
3: It was a striped dress with a mixture of sheer and opaque fabric. The big question?
14: Do you see blue and black, or do you see white and gold?
15: It's the question that divided the internet, indeed divided this great nation. Now time for the great debate. What color is this dress?
16: It's clearly gold and white.
17: Black and blue.
18: It's totally white and gold.
19: There's nothing white or gold about it.
20: It's blue and black.
21: Yeah. Not blue and black.
22: This dress is white and gold.
23: It did start off.
3: People really fought over this. They couldn't believe that others were seeing something so different. Which begs the question, how do we know that anybody is seeing colors the same way? Reporter Liz Tung went to find out.
24: When I went to meet David Brainerd, a psychologist at the University of Pennsylvania who studies visual perception of color, I decided to jump right in with the big question.
25: Probably a lot of people wonder, how do we know that the blue I see is the same as the blue you see, and that this color that we both call blue isn't being perceived actually by you as what I would call red? Right. So how do we know that we are seeing the same colors?
5: Yeah, I don't think we do know that we're seeing the same colors.
24: Okay, back it up, guys. We got an answer. Just kidding. But we can get closer to an answer.
5: So I think at the heart of it, in the end, we don't know. We actually, there's a lot, you know, I don't really know that your, not just experience of color, your experience of anything matches mine. So when we're talking about, you know, what does the strawberry taste like, or what does the red look like? How am I experiencing it as a subjective, we often call this qualia. What is the qualia that I'm experiencing?
24: Qualia is a term that describes our individual subjective experiences in terms of how they feel to us, like how much a headache hurts or what a rose smells like, or how we perceive color.
5: We do not yet have any scientific way of directly measuring that aspect. That really is, I'd say, internal to all of us. It's a kind of private experience, and what we know about its commonality or lack of commonality has to arise by talking about what we experience, or things like, if I can tell two colors apart, can you tell them apart? And so there are things we can say that sneak up on that question.
24: In other words, there are lots of clues we can cobble together to draw conclusions about what most people are perceiving. With color, what really helps is understanding the mechanics of how we perceive it in the first place. And the first thing to know about that is that, strictly speaking, color does not exist out in the physical world, at least not how we perceive it.
5: So we might first start by, let's talk about the physical stimulus that leads to us having color, sometimes called the physical correlate of color and the experience of color, and just keep in mind that they're not the same stuff, right? One is in our head, one is in the world.
24: So what produces the colors in our heads? It comes down to the interaction of light, our eyes, and our brains. You've probably heard of cones and rods, right? Both are what's called photoreceptor cells in our retinas. Rods help us see in the dark, but cones are the ones that allow us to perceive color. And most of us have three kinds: long, medium, and short, which we can roughly translate as red, green, and blue. Basically, light exists on a spectrum. You've got your short wavelengths, your medium wavelengths, and your long wavelengths.
5: And if we shine lights of different spectra into our eyes, we will perceive different colors.
24: You can see this in the case of a prism. You know the cover of Pink Floyd's album, Dark Side of the Moon? It's got the white line that passes through the triangle and comes out as a rainbow. That's a prism dispersing light, which is white, into its constituent wavelengths. From the longest we can see, red, to the shortest we can see, purple. And the three kinds of cones we have, red, green, and blue, are each activated by those different wavelengths of light.
5: That's the sort of, call it the rubber meets the road step of vision. The light hits the cones and it's turned into electrical nerve signals.
24: Those nerve signals then go to the brain, which translates them into colors. And quick aside here, you might be wondering why, if we only have red, green, and blue cones, we're able to see other colors, like yellow, orange, and purple. The answer is that those colors exist in wavelengths that can be partially picked up by multiple cones. So wavelengths of around 580 nanometers stimulate both our red and our green cones, creating a unique signal that our brains interpret as yellow. And yes, I know this makes no sense from a color theory perspective. If you mix red and green paint, you get brown, but it's different with light. If you mix all the colors of the rainbow in paint, you get brown or black. But if you mix all the colors of the rainbow in light, you get white. So with just those three cones, we're able to perceive tens of thousands of colors. Okay, so back to cones and signals. The light comes in. Different wavelengths excite different cones or receptors. They send electrical nerve signals to our brains, where some processing happens, and boom, we've got colors. So while we can't step inside each other's brains to know exactly how we each see a certain shade of red,
5: we know that for most people, those receptors and their properties are highly similar.
24: Which gets us closer to the conclusion that we do have a shared experience. And there's some evidence that indicates that we not only share the same equipment, we process things the same way too. For instance, brain imaging experiments have shown that across different people, the same parts of the brain will respond strongly to the same colors. And then we also have color matching experiments. For example, let's say David sets up three lights, red, blue, and green, and tells me to adjust the knobs for each of the lights until, mixed together, they match a sample color. So I adjust my knobs, David adjusts his knobs, and then we compare our settings.
5: And if yours and mine agree, we can say, whatever that stage at least is the same in both of our eyes and brains.
24: There's also another common experiment called the Farnsworth 100 hue test.
5: And it's basically a bunch of little colored patches, little caps, and they get all scrambled up, and you get asked, arrange these in order of similarity. So you can tell them apart. And most people will put them in the same order. So that's telling us kind of scientifically that our judgment of what looks similar to what has got some agreement.
24: I tried one of the tests David and his colleagues administer in their lab.
5: Sit down in that chair.
24: Okay.
5: Now you just have to put your chin in this little chin rest.
24: So I've got my chin in the chin rest. The lights are out, and I'm staring at a screen. Three gray boxes appear, and David's postdoctoral fellow, Fong-Fong Hong, reads out the instructions to me.
0: So on each trial, you will see three blobby stimuli showing up on the screen.
24: Blobs of color will briefly appear in each box. Two blobs will be the same color and the third slightly different. They give me an old school video game controller with three buttons on the right arranged in a triangle, just like the three gray boxes.
5: So two will have the same color, one will have a different color, randomly chosen. You just have to say which one was different.
24: So we count down.
25: 5, 4, 3, 2, 1. Begin.
24: The shapes appear in the boxes and then disappear.
0: So now
24: I'm
0: can,
24: too slow.
5: If you make don't a know, you have button to guess. Press.
4: Yeah. Oh, God, they all looked green to me.
5: Yeah, well, pick one at random and you'll get another try.
4: Okay.
24: I take a guess and I'm wrong.
4: Incorrect.
24: Another three shapes pop up.
4: Ooh. Oh, they all look... Oh, God, what if I'm colorblind? Okay, that was just a guess.
24: And another.
4: This is crazy. Are these all legitimately different? Or is one of them legitimately different?
5: One of them is always legitimately different, but they're hard.
24: David and Fong Fong say most people get better with practice. Fong Fong's an expert, so I ask her to help
25: cheating.
24: Me cheat.
25: Yeah. Just tell me all the answers. Left.
0: Oh, okay.
5: That one I can see.
24: Yeah. Now, this test wouldn't be able to directly answer whether or not my blue and David's blue are the same. But it's one of the kinds of tools in scientists' arsenal that, along with physiology and brain patterns, help them cobble together a picture of what people are probably seeing. A way to close in on that qualia question we mentioned before. I finished by asking David, what about just having people describe what colors look like to them? Does that get us any closer to figuring out what they're seeing? In theory, David says, maybe. If we had like a master list of names and descriptors that everyone agreed on, but of course we don't. Which means, again, we run into that same problem of subjectivity.
5: You know, this thing that you started out by wanting to know about, if I've got some coherent, consistent internal description of my color, how it comes out in words, as long as it comes out and goes in a consistent way, I just don't know if you're using the words differently than I am or you're experiencing it differently. And that's the part, you know, when I said that really makes it hard, it's that. You know, if you experience red the way I experience green, or you experience color the way I experience sound, as long as we each have a kind of one-to-one relationship between the stimuli and our experience and have been taught the words to describe it, I don't know how we know that it's different or not.
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0: 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We revisit our conversation with him from 2009 when he was in Southwest Florida. 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
8: This is The Pulse. I'm Mike and Scott. We're talking about color and how we experience it. Our perceptions of color are individual. So what I call blue may be different from what you call blue. But some people have a different experience altogether. They form a mental image of a color when they think of specific letters, numbers, words, or when they hear musical notes. This experience is a common form of a condition called synesthesia. Actress Cynthia Erivo talked about this with the Hollywood Reporters Actress Roundtable last year.
9: What color is this?
10: Blue.
9: What color is this?
11: Oh.
10: Orange.
12: Oh, my God. Wow. What the?
9: What if we all do it together? What color is that?
10: Can you, if you make
9: one,
10: harmony.
9: 2, 3.
8: Nicole Curry wanted to know more about what it's like to experience the world in this way.
13: Synesthesia is a neurological crossover, the phenomenon where the stimulation of one sensory or cognitive pathway automatically and involuntarily triggers an experience in another.
14: I mostly experience the graphemine color synesthesia.
13: This is Cricket Matthews.
14: That's when I see a letter and associate the letter or a number with a color. And sometimes music also has colors. For example, the F chord when I'm playing the ukulele sometimes feels like a sunshine yellow. E's and E minors are a dark blood red. And A's and A minors are usually a deep purple.
13: Cricket is a creative writer and shared a poem with me called The Colors of Closeness. The poem is about Cricket's friend, Jay, and the colors that came to mind as their friendship deepened.
14: A purple 2 shades lighter than expected deepens into an ocean, shifting with shadows and squiggles that glow yellow. Floating above the threat of absence, that condenses into the color of the night sky, still holding on to the idea of sunlight. Then pink comes out of the blue, seeing, deciding to stay.
13: From a light purple to ocean blue to pink. And what did those transitions mean?
14: Those transitions marked our developing relationship, because first she was a coworker, then she became a friend, and then we became close friends.
13: Cricket also experiences synesthesia triggered by emotions.
14: That's where when I'm feeling a strong emotion, I will also feel a color associated with that emotion. Sometimes there's texture too. For example, I have a good friend who feels like the texture of a patchwork quilt. And sometimes there's sparkles overlaying the colors. So there could be some different sequins and textures along with the color. I tend to just think of these colors. Some people actually see the colors in real life, but for me, I know that it's an internal experience. So one day I was hanging out with my friend, and she told me that she was planning on moving with her family halfway across the world. And I thought, that is a big deal. So when I came home that day, I felt overwhelmed by grief, thinking of losing my friends. And while I was feeling this dark, heavy grayness from the grief, eventually I thought about how I want to support my friends despite the grief, and that's when her color became the most vibrant I'd ever felt it. Strong mint green color. When I was thinking about how, even though this is terrible, I feel terrible about her leaving, but I want to support her, the color came very strongly, and that reminded me that the love is more powerful than grief.
8: Have you ever thought about losing the ability? Like if one day you woke up without it?
14: Yeah, my mental health has been tanking for a while, and I've definitely not been experiencing it as much because of mental health issues. So since my synesthesia is closely tied to my emotions, whenever I'm feeling really down, there's no color. Yeah, not even for music, not for people, not for letters. So it totally goes away whenever I'm feeling really down. And it felt really scary at first because this whole sensory experience that I had was suddenly gone. And it was confusing navigating the world and my emotions without the color because I didn't realize how heavily I relied on the color to interpret the world. I've had to get used to the world without the colors. I make meaning out of it by thinking of it as an indicator of how I'm doing, like a pH strip test. When the pH has certain colors, it means the pH is either acidic or basic or neutral. I feel like I will know that my mental health has bounced back whenever I get the full range of my colors back. I thought a few days ago when I was listening to music, a few came in the background, just a little bit. That was gave me a little bit of hope. And the letter J was red again. That's interesting. It's been a while since I felt that.
8: That was Nicole Curry speaking with creative writer Cricket Matthews, who experiences synesthesia. That's our show for this week. The Pulse is a production of WHYY in Philadelphia. You can find us wherever you get your podcasts. Our health and science reporters are Alan Yu and Liz Tong. Charlie Kyer is our engineer. Our producers are Nicole Curry and Lindsay Lazarski. I'm Mike and Scott. Thank you for listening.

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5: In 2019, Bedouin went to see her parents in Saudi Arabia, the place where she'd spent a large part of her childhood and somewhere she'd gone back to often. But this trip felt different.
6: I realized that that might have been my last visit, which was really emotional for me.
5: Coming up, Bedouin talks about how the pain and beauty of growing up influenced her latest album, Neon Summer Skin. 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
6: It's the music that you put on in the kitchen while you make dinner. It's the flowers that you bring home for yourself. It's just like anything, a series of decisions that you make that like paint a bigger picture.
5: Bedouin, today. I'm Raina Duris. 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

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My name is Raina Duris. In a few minutes, you will hear my session with Bedouin. We will talk about what home means, whether it's a literal location or, you know, where your heart is, how to create a place that feels like home, or if you can ever really go back to your home. Right now, a couple of songs about home and hometowns to warm you up for that. Here's Paul Simon, My Little Town.

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0: This is World Cafe. I'm Raina Duras. What are some of the things that immediately take you back to your childhood? Could be the theme music to a TV show your parents used to watch that you would hear from the other room, or the taste of a popsicle in summertime, or maybe the smell of chlorine after swimming. Those simple little things that give you that beautiful, bittersweet feeling of nostalgia. Today, I'm talking to singer-songwriter Bedouin, whose fourth album, Neon Summer Skin, is a meditation on childhood. But more than that, it's a meditation on what it means to leave childhood behind, how you could never really go back. Bedouin, whose real name is Asnieve Korkijian, spent much of her childhood in Saudi Arabia, and she will talk about her own relationship to nostalgia and memory and what it's like when home isn't just one place, but more of a feeling. Our conversation is in just a few moments. First, Neon Summer Skin. It's Bedouin with On My Own. Wow.

0: That's On My Own, the opening track to Bedouin's new album, Neon Summer Skin. This is World Cafe. I'm Raina Duras. Bedouin's here with me today. Welcome to World Cafe.
1: Thank you for having me. It's a total honor.
0: I'm so happy you're here. You know, you wrote that song after visiting your parents in Saudi Arabia back in 2019. Could you tell us about that trip that you took?
1: Yeah, it was like any other trip that I've taken to Saudi Arabia over the course of the prior few years. I would tag on a trip to Saudi like at the end of a European tour, which was like something I didn't expect to do so often at that point. But I was so tickled to be able to like return to my stomping grounds and visit my parents because it's not quite, easy to get to. But I was going every so often. And after I had returned home to Los Angeles where I was living, it occurred to me after a while that that might have been my last trip, because my parents would be retiring and my dad was essentially on like a decades long work visa in Saudi Arabia, because even if you were born there, like my brothers were, you aren't given citizenship. So I realized that that might have been my last visit, which was really emotional for me. And that's what prompted the writing of that song On My Own.
0: And you realized that kind of after you got back. It wasn't something you were you thinking about it while you were there at
1: no,
0: all?
1: No, because not really. I don't think so, if I remember correctly, because when I'm there, I'm just so engrossed in it. I just like this feeling just washes over me of just like feeling, I don't know, like a kid again, or like cared for under the, you know, the care of my parents, and like just enjoying the sun and the heat and the, I don't know, the location. And so I was so consumed by that. I don't think I like actually really took seriously, even though I was probably being asked to like go through my stuff or like, you know, if I wanted to bring anything home, the feeling didn't really hit me until I got back to LA.
0: Yeah. In that song, you know, you recall your brothers fighting and noisy hallways, yeah, and memories of being a kid. And I think you've said, and I think this might be relatable to some people listening, that when you go home to visit your parents, you'd revert back to being a child again. What does that mean for you?
1: I think it's so hard to describe. It's so ineffable. Like, it's just that feeling of safety, which is a thread that runs through the record, is just like feeling cared for, feeling like there's like this emotional safety net where you are just don't have to be responsible for every aspect of your life. And your meals are taken care of, your laundry's washed, it's just, you just feel good. It just feels so good.
0: I know that you've moved around a lot in your life, and home can mean a lot of different things. And we'll come back to this, I think, a few times during this conversation. Mm-hmm. But how, when you got back from that last trip to Saudi Arabia, how did that trip make you think about the idea of home?
1: I think it made me realize that it's like so self-made. And I think that's like probably sounds obvious, but I don't know, like, I think it made me realize that like even the concept of a family are just like a series of decisions that people make as individuals. Like as children, you don't think about that if you're fortunate enough, right? If you feel like you don't have to think about it, you don't. You inherit this family and you inherit these parents that care for you and love you. And it doesn't occur to you that these are two people that like have chosen each other and that made a home for themselves. And I think the older I get, even to this day, now in my 40s, it still occurs to me that like home is something that you can make for yourself. It's, it's the music that you put on in the kitchen while you make dinner. It's the flowers that you bring home for yourself. It's just like anything, a series of decisions that you make that like paint a bigger picture for yourself. Yeah.
0: My guest today is Bedouin. Her new album is called Neon Summer Skin. We will come back to your own childhood a little bit later, but the next song I want to play from the album is about your mother's childhood. It's called Canopies. And in the introduction, we hear your mother speaking.
2: Okay, your mom put you in an orphanage to protect you.
3: Mm-hmm. Yeah. Yeah, because Dad said whenever I'd be 7 years old, he will take from her. So Mama Sal Beirut Knatz Orphanage Tarav Hedo Gardam Halib Knatz clean the house pan, yani Mabrank Nira Mabrank Nira Bar Beduna Sekating na Beirut Yega.
0: Could you tell us about that recording?
1: Yeah. So I was in Houston visiting my brother and my nephew, and my parents were also in Houston visiting from Armenia, where they live now. And my mom and I were just running an errand. We were going to pick up some food and bring it back home. And we were just having this conversation that we were having a lot at that time, which was like, I was asking her a lot of questions about her upbringing. I just got to this place that I became so curious about her upbringing. I think it was probably an effect of them retiring and just like coming to understand my parents as people and individuals rather than just like my parents that have a history of their own. They have a childhood of their own. And, you know, it's like, of
0: course, whole people. Yeah.
1: Yeah. They're whole people outside of just like, you know, being my parents. And it's just ridiculous that it takes so long, but I think it's like such a human thing that probably happens to a lot of people. And so I was just asking her these questions about her upbringing again. And I realized I was asking questions I had asked before, that the details kept getting lost. So I decided to pull out my phone and just like record it for my own sake. I wasn't really thinking in terms of like songwriting or anything like that. And this one time she included a detail that was new to me, and it was what her mother would say to her when she was like longing for her, or like, I don't know if she would say it to her. I guess she wasn't present, but she would sit outside on this balcony close to the orphanage that she was placed in, basically longing for her. And I translate it in my song as like, waves, waves fold over and send her scent to me from the rugged cliffs of the Mediterranean to the bars of my balcony. And it was basically like a story of her told from her mother's perspective about missing her, because she had to be placed in this orphanage for her own safety.
0: This is Canopies from Bedouin on World Cafe.

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0: On World Cafe, you just heard Bedouin with Canopies. That's on her new album, Neon Summer Skin. I'm Raina Duras. Bedouin is my guest today. So your family is Armenian. Your parents and you were born in Syria. You spent your early childhood till you were 10 in Saudi Arabia. And then your family moved to the United States when you were 10 years old, which would be it's a rough age to move, no matter how far you're going.
1: Oh, yeah.
0: What was it like for you at 10, moving from Saudi Arabia to the States? What are your earliest memories from that time?
1: Oh, my God, a nightmare. Total nightmare. I basically became like a problem child and was so resistant and so just emotional about everything. And I made life really difficult for them. But I think I just didn't fully process what was happening. And then, if I had to guess, they probably were pretty minimal with like explaining to us what was happening. I think culturally speaking, don't always like, you know, explain things fully and like thoroughly. And so I have a memory of like leaving Saudi Arabia and like looking back at the house one last time. And I don't think I fully understood like what was happening or like, I didn't come like kicking and screaming or anything. I just was just like kind of confused and going with the flow. And so I think I had a delayed reaction with I'm hearing myself and I'm like, oh, I guess this is also a common thread that I have a delayed reaction when it comes to these kinds of things. It always takes me a while to process these like heavy, emotional, like life moments. But, I became like really angsty and like, just kind of a difficult kid after that for a couple of years.
0: My guest is Bedouin on World Cafe. Her new album is called Neon Summer Skin. Your parents eventually went back to Western Asia, but you have stayed here and you've lived in America for a long time. I know basically your whole family has moved around a lot. How has being far away from your family or being separated from them shaped you as a person?
1: It took me a long time to realize that I hadn't really been spending much time with them. I think I was so engrossed in my like journey in my 20s and 30s. I was so light on my feet. I think part of that, the reason for that is like, I felt like when I left Saudi, I was like, well, I may as well be anywhere because that's like, I don't really have roots. Even though I at that point lived in Texas for like, you know, 10 years or so and graduated from high school there. But I think I felt really like free to just explore and go wherever the wind took me. I would basically like use education as a reason to travel. I'd go wherever I got like grants and scholarships and things. And so I felt really light on my feet. I wouldn't buy furniture or anything like that. I just wanted to explore. And it wasn't until I got a little older, like my late 30s, that I was slowing down and thought more about what family meant to me. And I think a lot of that has to do with just being a woman with like limitations on when you can start a family. And it made me think more about the family I belong to and the family that you create and feeling like I was in this in-between state. And so that was around the time that I was thinking more about where I came from. Mm-hmm. And I think the pandemic had a lot to do with that too. There was this like phrase that I wrote down at one point that went something like, she had nowhere to go, so she just went deeper inside of herself. And that was like a phrase that kind of stuck with me. And I think that was essentially, eventually like a springboard into writing the record, that I just wanted to go deeper internally. Because at this point I had written a lot about like things that were going outside of my life, like circumstances outside of my life or like falling in love or like the things that were surrounding me. But I hadn't yet really gone deep into my childhood or my past.
0: Yeah.
1: And so it became really cathartic. And I think that was around the time that I started.
0: My guest today is Bedouin. Her new album is called Neon Summer Skin. As I was preparing for this interview, I found myself, you know, wondering, of course, you have family in these places and you're from these places that are experiencing a lot of unrest. And I watch the news. I hear the news. You're witnessing what's happening in Western Asia, where so much of your family is, and you're at a distance. And a lot of the time That's aggression from this country where we are. Mm-hmm. And you have to carry this sort of this thing around with you. How do you feel when you're, how do you deal with that on a day-to-day basis when you know you have family in places that are maybe not safe?
1: Yeah. I mean, I think I deal with it probably the same way a lot of progressives do that don't believe in the way that our taxes are being spent, which is try to stay vocal about it, try to, vote for people that are vocal about it as well. But, it's frustrating and I do feel powerless a lot of the time. Mm-hmm. So I don't know. I think just doing what you can where you stand is really the best you can do. And even if that's just asking questions and being more curious about different perspectives or, looking to different news outlets to get your information, staying informed. But when it's personal, I think also just staying in touch with family too, and getting perspectives on the ground, asking questions to people who have family in those areas. I think those are things I feel like everyone can do.
0: Yeah. If you're just joining us, I'm speaking with Bedouin on World Cafe. The next song I want to ask you about from the album is called Derma Chiga. You will say it more beautifully than I will, but you sing in Armenia, in Armenian here. What are you singing about in this song?
1: Okay, so there's a real cognitive dissonance with this song because it's very, very cheerful.
0: Yes.
1: But what I'm actually singing about is how immigrants basically are expected to walk through the world so gracefully and just be the perfect portrait of a person when they're carrying so much. And the song basically, it addresses that with this idea of well, there's nowhere to be comfortable. So just keep going, Derma Chiga means there's nowhere. The main phrase of the song is Derma Chiga Ertalu, there's nowhere to go. There's nowhere to be comfortable. And it just kind of puts a happy, kind of a happy face on while it says that.
0: Yeah.
1: And I think that speaks to the contradiction of the walking contradiction of immigrants that they're expected to be just, the perfect people when they're carrying so much.
0: Here is Derma Chiga from Bedouin on World Cafe.

0: That is from her new album, Neon Summer Skin. It's Bedouin on World Cafe. I'm Raina Duris. In that song, you mentioned this before we heard it. The last line translates to, finally, I sensed for everyone, there's nowhere to be comfortable. And you have a daughter now. I think she's two. And you wrote these songs before you were pregnant with her, right?
1: Yeah.
0: And now you are the person responsible for giving this child a safe home and a childhood to feel nostalgic about like you feel about yours and somewhere that is comfortable. So how do you think about that? What does home mean to you as a mother?
1: Oh, man, it's so fun. And I had been a deeply nostalgic person before having her, like, to a fault. Like, it was becoming a problem.
0: What do you mean when you say that?
1: Well, I was just so sad about it. I just, like, missed home so much. I missed being a mischievous kid. I missed fumbling my way through life and, like, being allowed to fumble my way through life. And it was just this, like, itch I couldn't scratch. And I think having my kid has changed me a lot in that sense.
0: Really?
1: It's become, it's been really, really satisfying in that respect. And I think that, like, before, my hands just felt so, like, empty. And I just, like, I feel like I finally get to hold something. It feels so heavy and so satisfying. Of course, it's challenging. Of course, it can be really difficult, but, like, it's something that I really, like, clearly, like wanted for a long time. And it took a while.
0: My guest on World Cafe is Bedouin. Her new album is called Neon Summer Skin. You play pretty much all of the instruments on the title track, almost all of them. That's what we're going to close out with today, Neon Summer Skin. Where do you take us in this song?
1: So this song, I feel like, is one of the, like, heartbeats of the record, because it paints essentially this, like, perfect portrait, or it paints a portrait of the perfect day as a kid, because I wanted to get to the bottom of, like, what am I struggling with? What am I exactly am I missing? I want to encapsulate it so I can understand better what it is that I'm, like, really longing for. And so I wanted to paint this portrait of, like, the perfect day at the pool as a kid in Saudi Arabia with the sun, like, slamming down at you and, like, you know, my hair tangled in the pool and, like, just snacks, like, soggy with chlorine water on the side of the pool, you know, like, just, you know, being mischievous kids, like, yeah. And so I wanted to create this vignette of, like, feeling safe under the watchful eye of your parents when you're doing something that is, like, you know, potentially dangerous, or it could be, you know, but feeling protected and not having to question your safety, really.
0: Yeah.
1: And then it kind of takes a turn at the end where I'm tucking someone in, and they're, all they can think about is, you know, having to leave the pool and being dragged away and, you know, twilight in the water, like, just, like, being sad about the sun setting and having to be pulled away and dragged away from your fun at the pool. And so it became, like, this larger, more meaningful thing about just childhood safety, which is when it comes down to it, like, what I think about the whole record being about.
0: Yeah. Neon Summer Skin. It's Bedouin on World Cafe.

0: The title track from Bedouin's new album, Neon Summer Skin. It is so beautiful. That album is out now. Bedouin has been here with me talking about it. Thank you so, so much for being here.
1: Thank you. It's such an honor. Thank you.
0: I'm Rena Duris, back in a moment with more World Cafe.
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3: 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Plus, psychedelic and pop artist Peter Max passed away last week at the age of 88. 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
0: If you ever find yourself taking a road trip with Kevin Morby, you will want to give yourself some extra time to get to your final destination. I'm Raina Duris. This is World Cafe. Kevin Morby loves to stop in tiny towns along the way on a trip. The kind of towns you might skip if you're actually trying to get somewhere else. He will get out of the car. He will walk down the main streets. He will visit the bars and he'll do some people watching. And that is what this song is about. All those lives happening in all those little American towns that dot the map all across the country. It's called 100,000. Kevin Morby on World Cafe.

0: Please read the letter. That's Robert Plant and Allison Krauss putting a stamp and sealing the envelope of this hour of World Cafe. I want to say thank you again to
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0: So, yes, welcome to your number one international chat-based science show. So, let's introduce our science broadcasting team for today. In Nairobi, Kenya, it's Christine Johannes. Welcome.
1: Asante marni abari amchana.
0: And in Sydney, Australia, broadcaster Katie Silver. Good to see you again.
2: G'day, Marnie. Nice to see you as well.
0: I mentioned mistaken identities at the start of the show. Any quick tales either of you want to share?
2: I guess the closest I had is my mum's an identical twin. And one day my auntie picked me up from school. I remember it like it's one of my earliest memories. I think I was four. And I saw her in the distance and I was like, oh, I swear that looks like Margot. But it has to be mum because it's the person who comes in that time. And that was, I think, the one time that I got kind of confused. I wasn't sure who my mum was, which is, I guess, quite a pivotal character in one's life.
0: Oh, that's got to be deeply unsettling.
2: As I say, I remember it, you know, years on.
0: So we're coming back to mistaken identities because this is a show with a theme. Each week we pick a story from the news and we mull on the connections that that makes in our heads to science stories. So it's a game of thought association and the prize is new insight into the way the world works. And that starts with this item from recent headlines. Listen to this.
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4: It was just after midnight here in Vilnius that my phone screeched with an alert. It said there was a suspected drone.
5: The direction of the drone was to the middle of Lithuania.
4: It was in Lithuanian airspace for around about half an hour before it was intercepted and shot down by NATO fighter jets.
5: And now we will study debris and we'll try to understand who sent this drone.
0: So that is the news that NATO fighter jets have shot down a drone of unknown origins, which

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1: You're listening to Weekend Live on the BBC World Service. I'm Krupa Patti. Thank you for being with us. Coming up this hour, the last US troops are set to leave Iraq after 12 years in the country. And we're going to ask what is next for the future of the country. There have also been celebrations in Thailand this week after 16-year-old Nene Royal won this year's America's Got Talent. We're going to speak to the director of her school and find out what they think there in Thailand. And the new album dedicated to the late American director David Lynch. It's been made by the child star he discovered at 7 years old.

0: Juliana Kim, NPR News, Honolulu.
1: Farther east, Hurricane Polo is moving toward Mexico's Baja California Peninsula. Forecasters expect it to make landfall Monday with heavy rain that could cause flooding and mudslides. California Governor Gavin Newsom signed a package of gun safety bills on Saturday. Lakshmi Sarah of member station KQED reports gun violence prevention advocates are praising the move.
2: The 10 new laws include one that funds intervention programs to interrupt violence and another requiring that 3D printers sold in California block attempts to make ghost guns. There's also one that creates a statewide office of violence prevention. Mike McLively is the policy director of the Gifford Center for Violence Intervention.
3: There's a lot of state-level infrastructure now to support cities and community-based organizations doing that violence intervention work, but we didn't have like a designated office, and this will now create a director of community violence intervention.
2: The California Rifle and Pistol Association opposed the bill on 3D printing guns, calling it, quote, a costly, impractical, and constitutionally problematic burden. For NPR News, I'm Lakshmi Sarah.
1: This is NPR. The United States and China have agreed to set up a channel for handling incidents involving artificial intelligence. The agreement follows 3 days of talks between President Trump and Chinese President Xi Jinping in Washington. The two sides also plan to strengthen communication between their militaries during a crisis. They're set to meet again to discuss AI in November. The U.S. has placed strict controls on microchips, semiconductors, and software-making equipment in an effort to slow China's development. Hollywood is riding an encore of Avengers Endgame to a surge in weekend attendance. NPR's Bob Mondello reports superhero myths aren't the only ones proving to be durable at the box office.
4: Avengers Endgame will have a brief burst of glory this weekend.
5: Avengers! Assemble.
4: Pushing past $2.8 billion worldwide, cementing its spot as the number two earner in box office history. Tom Holland, one of its many stars, is also in Spider-Man Brand New Day.
6: What is happening to me?
4: Which is approaching $2.5 billion worldwide in spot number three. And he's also in Christopher Nolan's The Odyssey, a more traditional tale of mythic heroes.
7: My dad is coming home.
4: Which recently passed $1.7 billion and still sells out many of its weekend IMAX performances. Before it's through, this old-school sword and sandals epic with very few digital effects has a shot at cracking the all-time worldwide top 10. Bob Mondello, NPR News.
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2: Thank you for having me back again.
1: It's so good to have you. 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Dr. Druskowski, always a pleasure.
3: Pleasure's mine. Happy to be here.
1: And Dr. Donna Ivory, an OBGYN podcast host and author. She is based out in North Florida. Dr. Ivory, such a pleasure to have you back with us.
4: Thank you, Joe. It's such a pleasure to be here.
1: Well, we're going to start now with our producer, Stacey Bennett. She's going to join us with questions for experts from our listeners. Happy fall, Stacey. So good to have you here at the beginning of the show.
5: Hey, Dr. Joe, and the beginning of season 6.
1: Can you believe it?
5: I cannot. Time flies.
1: All right. Well, let's start with questions.
5: All right. This first one is from Denise. She's from Texarkana, Texas. She says, I've lost 40 pounds on weight loss medication, but my insurance may stop covering it. I'm so nervous because I'm sure I will gain it back, but these drugs are expensive. Do I have to be on these medications forever? What's a realistic plan if I can't afford it?
1: Dr. Arden, I get this question a lot because when I look at prices for these weight loss meds, they could be close to a mortgage payment or a car payment. What's your advice when it comes to how long you have to take it and what happens when they price you out?
2: First of all, congratulations, Denise. I love hearing how patients are benefiting from these medications. So again, congratulations. This is a common fear I talk about amongst my own patients and often even comes up when we talk about the medications before even starting them in that conversation. I think one important fact that comes to my mind is that obesity is a chronic disease. And that's why these medications, I think, are so important for patients who have been struggling for most of their life. Obesity is also incredibly multifactorial in why it happens to patients. It's not a willpower failure. It's not an easy math equation, calories in, calories out, for most of our patients. And again, that's why these medications have been so powerful and effective, is that they work on these mechanisms we don't have control over: hormone regulation, hunger signals, brain input, how our stomach thinks about things when it comes to food. However, because of these factors, the fact that there's so many things to consider, metabolic and genetic, it's why for most patients, the weight does come back after stopping the medication. It's not a definite outcome for everyone, but it is very common. I think studies have shown that most patients will gain back about 60% of their weight within the first year of stopping the medication. So what can we do? And that, again, that's a conversation I have pretty routinely. I think there's a couple ways that I, as someone's primary care physician and your PCP, can help you out. We can talk about transitioning to maybe a lower cost medication that will hopefully help you at least maintain your weight loss. Perhaps you haven't gotten to your goal and we wish we could continue to benefit from the GLP-1, but this can be an option for some folks. Sometimes we can consider increasing the time between doses to stretch out that medication. So maybe it's not weekly. We might consider doing it every 10 days to kind of make that more cost effective for a patient. And then what's hopefully happened is that we have a stronger foundation regardless of a good, healthy diet and routine that these medications have helped you create over time. And those tools are still really important and can remain effective for maintaining your weight loss. My hope ultimately is that insurance companies will catch up to the science and understand how great these medications can be. So maybe in the long term, this won't be quite as much of a worry for patients, but we've got some options. So certainly talk to us about what we can do to keep you moving forward with your health.
1: So helpful. Stacey, what else do we have?
5: From Minnesota, Susan says, I've heard people say cholesterol medicines can hurt your memory, but now I'm seeing headlines that statins might lower dementia risk. I have type 2 diabetes and my doctor recommends one. How do I make sense of those seemingly opposite messages?
1: Dr. Druskowski, help us out with the statin question, dementia, memory.
3: This is a very fascinating question. We follow this along as neurologists. We do get some complaints about memory dysfunction in patients who take the medication. But in general, remember, the statins have been controversial since they come out, and they continue to be controversial. The concerns are often self-reported when people talk about

0: about such things. It seems in the beginning that sometimes memory dysfunction can be a part of the treatment when you take the medications when you first start them. Sometimes that fades, sometimes it doesn't. Side effects are studied extensively in this class of medications. There's many of them out there. There's large randomized trials and meta-analysis. And overall, for the vast majority of people, no permanent memory dysfunction is something, it's usually not a part of the picture when you take the medications. In fact, in a blinded study recently done, there's a 0.02%, which is the same as placebo when people have memory dysfunction in it. So I think for most people, the benefits typically outweigh the risks of any kind of side effects for it. But if you do get a side effect, make sure you talk to your primary care provider, your cardiologist, your neurologist, whoever prescribes a statin for you. It really is an important discussion to have when you talk about risk versus benefits, because they've been shown to reduce both vascular events, both cerebrovascular events and cardiac events, which are super important. Now, I think studies will be continued on these medications because they are in such common use. Other side effects could include muscle pain, digestive issues, that kind of thing. But most of those are overcomable if you switch to different forms or different prescriptions. So overall, if you're older, female, use a higher dose, have kidney or liver dysfunction, you may have to adjust the dose or change the medication a little bit. And sometimes there's drug-to-drug interactions. But these are conversations that take place in the clinic. You must talk to your primary care about it, see if it's worth the risk or any side effects you may have. Like I said, there are many of them out there. You can change them. We can utilize different medications. So most of the time we can come to some good treatment plan for most patients.
1: All right, Stacy, what else?
2: Patricia from Jacksonville says, I leak a little urine when I cough, laugh, or exercise. Friends tell me that's just what happens after having kids. Is it something I have to accept, and what are my options?
1: Dr. Ivory, can you help Patricia out? Such a common issue.
3: Oh my God, that is everyday bread and butter in an OBGYN practice. So I really talk to my patients about the notion of things that are common versus things that are normal. And just because it is common doesn't make it normal. Childbirth is common. Okay. And so the stretching of our tissues in terms of fascia, the lengthening of muscles that really may not repair themselves completely, those things happen, and that happens commonly and normally in pregnancy. But living with leakage is not something that you should just accept, because there's so much to do to help that. So I would encourage you to keep that in mind. There are medications that are helpful. There are surgical procedures that are helpful. There are different modalities that can help with regard to tightening collagen. There are exercises you can do. And certainly we evaluate whether or not you've completed childbirth, because what we don't encourage you to do is to go through a bunch of extensive procedures and then turn around and have another baby. Complete childbearing, whether that's a vaginal delivery or a C-section, because having a C-section doesn't protect you from these changes. The changes may not be as severe, but it does not protect you from these changes after childbirth. So keep that in mind. Complete your childbirth, then make an assessment of how significant the leakage is, and you make that assessment by bringing it up to your OBGYN, potentially being seen by your gynecologist, and then having a good assessment of what the best treatment option would be.
1: All right, Stacey, I think we have time for one more.
2: All right, another one from Jacksonville. Linda says, with measles back in the news, I'm wondering whether my childhood shots still protect me. I'm 62 and I have no idea where my vaccination records are. Do I need another shot or a blood test?
1: Dr. Arden, this is a question I've heard frequently, especially as we've seen measles roaring back in different places. What's the advice here?
4: This is a very common question I get in my practice. So thanks, Linda, for asking. There's a couple things I'm going to keep in mind to help me make a recommendation for a patient like you. So one is an understanding that people who were born before the year 1957 are generally considered immune, because measles was just so common back then. So we just assume you had measles as a child. Since you are 62, this puts your birthday at around 1964. And so you don't fall in this group. You mentioned you can't find your vaccination records. Records are very reliable. We trust those if you had them. So we would consider that to be enough. But if not, our options would be a blood test called a measles IgG to see if you have immunity. The other option would be to also just simply get a dose of the MMR vaccine or measles, mumps, rubella vaccine. Most patients who are older in your age range just need that one to be sufficiently protected. Sometimes we'll consider doing two doses for patients who are older if they are higher risk. So maybe those that work in the healthcare field, who have an increased potential exposure, those who travel extensively internationally, those who are immunocompromised, those would be patients I might talk about the value of doing two doses. But thank you for giving us the opportunity to ensure our community is safe, Linda. So definitely reach out to your PCP and then they can help you make a decision about what to do next.
1: I love it. We're going to take a short break right now. When we come back, our experts tackle the latest health headlines. And we'll be right back.
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0: Welcome back. I'm Dr. Joe Servin, and this is What's Health Got to Do With It. If you're just joining us, we are having our monthly medical roundtable, and it's now time to talk about the latest health headlines. The first one has to do with all of the food recalls and food outbreaks that have recently occurred. Many media outlets have reported that nearly 1.6 million dozen eggs have been elevated to a class one recall, the FDA's highest risk level, meaning there's a reasonable probability of serious harm or death. This is coupled with an alarming string of safety events regarding food, including a jalapeno-linked salmonella outbreak with 345 infections across 27 states, the well-known cyclospora outbreak tied to the Taylor Farms lettuce that caused more than 9,400 cases and two deaths, and now with multiple other concerns regarding our food supply. So the question that we've been asking is, how much attention do you have to pay to your food safety overall? Dr. Arden, we're going to point this one at you. We've had eggs, we've had jalapenos, we've had lettuce, and there are probably others that I'm not even counting in here. For someone listening who wants to be more proactive about protecting their family from tainted food, what is the best practical habit or advice that you can give?
1: You can make yourself a little crazy trying to follow all these food recalls and trying to keep you and your family safe. So go back to the basics. Besides just some awareness is to follow basic food safety practices consistently. So these are the intuitive things that sometimes we take for granted, but washing your hands before you prepare your food, keeping your raw meat separate from foods that are ready to eat, for example. Cook foods to the recommended temperatures. Maybe ensure you've got the right thermometers to make sure that's happening in your kitchen, and refrigerate your perishable foods as quick as possible to keep them safe as well. Most foodborne illnesses occur because bacteria spread throughout the kitchen through cross-contamination or not stored properly. So that's something to consider just on an overall basis. I also encourage patients to thoroughly wash their fresh fruits and vegetables, even if it says pre-washed. I think that's still a good practice to have. And that just keeping in mind while washing won't get rid of every potential contaminant, it definitely can reduce your risk of those illnesses. The next thing I think is just making sure you are keeping a healthy amount of awareness to the food safety alert. So in terms of the things that you tend to buy, the stores that you tend to shop at, the recent outbreaks linked to things that you mentioned, eggs, jalapenos, and lettuce, just give us a good idea of how quickly these things can spread in terms of where these foods are distributed. So again, a healthy amount of awareness, I think, is important. But the people I really want to be mindful of these recalls are those that are a higher risk for being more impacted by a foodborne illness. So these are young children, babies, older adults, pregnant women, anyone with a weakened immune system. Those patients are at higher risk of complications. So those are the folks I think need to be extra aware of what's going on in their community.
0: Dr. Arden, when it comes to these different outbreaks, I know some people don't equate all of them equally. Some people think E. coli is that's such a scary bacteria. I guess my question is, are there certain outbreaks that we need to be paying more attention to, or are they all bad in some way or another?
1: I agree as a physician. E. coli definitely catches my attention. If I'm testing a patient for symptoms and that comes back positive, I'm a little bit more nervous because you can have significant complications, including something called hemolytic uremic syndrome. It's a form of kidney failure that can be life-threatening, especially in higher risk populations like kids. So if I have a high suspicion for someone who is higher risk, as I mentioned in the previous question, I'm going to be looking for those things so I can keep a closer eye on them. But the trade-off is that a healthy adult, you or me, could get E. coli, maybe not even know it. We could have some symptoms for a couple of days and recover. So it's not necessarily the organism itself. We have E. coli, Salmonella, Listeria, Cyclospora, as you mentioned. They can all cause significant problems, but they affect each individual differently. So that's going back to if you've got younger kids at home or a baby, you're pregnant, you're older, you have other health conditions or immunocompromised, those are the patients that are at higher risk of complications. So I think my message to your listeners is you don't need to become an infectious disease expert in these things. I think about your own health. Again, a healthy amount of awareness to what's happening in your community. We can't control what's happening in the food chain personally necessarily, but we can reduce our own personal risks through the practices that we've already talked about.
0: One last question. Is it safe to have salad again?
1: It's a great question. I think we can have salad again. Yes, get your greens in.
0: All right. We're going to pivot to another topic, and this is a quite different one. And this has to do with, does menopausal use of hormone therapy lower a woman's risk of Alzheimer's disease. Two new studies suggest that hormone replacement therapy, particularly when begun near menopause or used after surgical menopause, can be associated with a lower risk of Alzheimer's disease and fewer Alzheimer's-related changes in the brain. But both studies were observational, so they can't prove that hormones protect the brain or justify prescribing hormone therapy solely to prevent dementia. Dr. Ivory, we're going to point this question at you. When a patient asks whether hormone replacement therapy could help protect her brain, how do you explain these encouraging findings without overstating what the studies actually proved?
2: It's always a conundrum when patients are asking you specifically about studies, because sometimes you've not even read the studies before the patient brings it up. And so what I usually did with patients was to tell them, number one, we no longer have a situation in our society where studies are screened, discussed, and then once we've assessed how relevant those findings really are, then the relevant organizations make statements about what we would like people to do. These two studies have not changed the reality that we do not really know what the impact of hormone therapy is for the prevention of dementia. We just don't know. One of the studies is a study that looked at only patients taking estrogen, not patients taking estrogen and progesterone. And so the suggestion is that the estrogen group was significantly protected from dementia based on estrogen only compared to groups that weren't taking any. There are design flaws with that particular study in the sense of who was considered the non-estrogen group and why were they considered that, and had that group ever been exposed to hormones. So there were flaws in that study. The other study looks at a biobank, and again, it looks at a group of patients. It does not start out with a group of patients that are equally matched and then randomly addressing whether they're on hormone therapy and then following what happens. So we tend to spend a lot more time changing our minds about what we think when we see a study that gives us enough data to prove what's happening. That everybody started out equally. We randomly assigned who got the hormone, and then we were able to determine 10, 15, 20 years later who had dementia, who didn't. Those kind of things are important. So we're just going to pay attention and make good decisions about hormone therapy for you as an individual, given your risk factors. That's usually how I ended those type of discussions, because it is very, very, I think, a personal type of decision, a personalization for that particular patient until we know one way or another. These two studies are not telling us one way or the other. Is hormone therapy preventive, protective against dementia or not? We just don't know.
0: Dr. Ivory, I'm wondering then, how should a woman's age, the timing and type of menopause, because they use the word surgical menopause versus natural menopause, whether she still has a uterus, personal risk for breast cancer, blood clots, heart disease, shape the decision? I mean, there's so many of these factors about hormone therapy. Help the listener out there that may be confused, given, you know, that there's just so many pieces of the puzzle that we're throwing out here.
2: You know, I understand that they're confused because there are so many pieces of the puzzle. That's why it is not a simple decision about what you're going to use for menopause relief, what the impact is going to be, and when we're going to use it. Now, I think that we are very much more inclined to be clear that if you've gone more than 10 years since your last period and you've never been on hormone replacement therapy, that initiating hormone replacement therapy after that 10-year window or after age 60 increases so many of the side effects that we worry about, not the least of which is stroke and blood clot formation. And so if someone presents at 65 and they had their last cycle at 48 and they're wanting to start on hormone replacement therapy, that's not likely to be something that I would encourage. On the other hand, if someone is 35 and they are having their last cycle and they show up at 45, that is a different discussion. Yes, you're hitting a 10-year mark, but a woman that started menopause at 35 has an extremely long amount of time without significant estrogen impact. And that is something that we need to talk about. So what are the risk factors? What's your family history of breast cancer? What's your personal history of blood clot formation? What is your current status with regard to heart disease factors? Because so many of the things that we talk about with cardiovascular disease factors are also factors in dementia. And if we are addressing those, that is going to still be something that is helpful to decrease dementia in the future, even if a woman is not a great candidate for menopause. So I go again with the notion that women should understand there is no one formula, no one treatment plan for everyone in menopause. We should, if nothing else from the Women's Health Initiative, we should know now that just giving everybody Premarin or Premarin and progesterone and just thinking everything is going to be great is not the way to approach menopause. That is so 1900s. What we need to do is really customize and personalize the approach so that we're clear that we are trying to make sure that women continue to go through life in the most robust, the most comfortable and familiar manner that we can get, that women need to feel like themselves, feel energetic, feel a part of life and be engaged to the longest extent possible so that they have meaningfully positive extension and longevity. And that is a personalization in terms of menopause therapy. That is not a one size fits all type of treatment program. So that is that's the take home message. What do these things mean for you as an individual? And what are your risk factors for menopause hormone therapy? Good and bad. What's it going to do to help you? What potentially can it do to harm you? And what are the decisions we need to make? So that's the approach I always take.
0: Donna, one last question. So to our listener out there, is the best advice to be talking to their primary care physician on this topic? What would you suggest if they still have questions?
2: The best advice is to talk to their physician who understands menopause and is willing to talk about menopause and treat menopause. The biggest issue is always finding their physician who is going to talk about menopause and feels comfortable with it. And that's the ongoing complaint. So when you talk about physicians who are menopause certified, that's a strong area to start in. Find someone who's interested and trained and willing to address menopause, because that's the first step.
0: All right. We're going to go to yet another topic, a very different one. If anyone has turned on any streaming service, they know that football season has arrived. But with that, a big new headline as well. The New York Times, amongst many outlets in the media, reported on a landmark study in the British Medical Journal, finding that at least 25%, to be precise, 24.5% of all former NFL players who died between 2016 and 2021 had chronic traumatic encephalopathy. This is a progressive neurological disease caused by repeated head impacts. Researchers examined every known former NFL player who died in that six-year period, about 878 people, and found CTE in at least 215 of them, with the true number likely far higher since the majority of brains were never examined at all. The lead author, a Harvard neurologist, says that CTE is entirely preventable because we know exactly what causes it and that reducing the cumulative force of hits to the head starting in childhood is where the change needs to begin. Dr. Draskowski, we're going to point this at you. As a neurologist, when you hear that at least one in four, it's a mind-boggling, NFL players may develop a degenerative brain disease, and that the real number is much higher, what does it tell you about this cumulative toll that repeated head impacts take on the brain over a lifetime, even when individual hits can seem pretty trivial or minor?
3: This is a fascinating and well-done study, but no study is perfect, as you mentioned a couple of the flaws in the beginning. But I will tell you, it is a scary topic when you read these headlines on this. You got to remember a couple of things. Since Bennett Omalu first reported this many years ago, there's still a lot to understand. And it seems simple in its representation in the study. But you remember, we're talking about elite athletes. This goes far beyond the NFL. It goes to basically how much trauma load one has over their lifetime. So it's in any contact sport. So this can be, I think, transferred over to other contact sports, and even in including some of our soldiers who have been in combat, who have had traumatic brain injuries. So it's really about prevention. There's no question about it. Prevention from the time you're young. I think, you know, the developing brain has a tendency to be a little more vulnerable by many people's accounts. So you want to minimize the trauma load to the brain, even from a very young age. This has led to concussion protocols that you see in the NFL and other sports. It's led to second impact syndrome that we talk about, you know, keeping people out so they don't have a second impact or second head injury during a vulnerable time after sustaining a concussion. So youngsters, I think, in particular, it's really important to keep them in mind. But there are some positive, perhaps, that come out of it as well. Those measures that we use to prevent things is a good thing. Perhaps better helmet design, you know, perhaps different ways of avoiding head traumas are super important. So can you design something and say, give advice to everybody? No, it's got, like Dr. Ivory was saying, you have to kind of customize. You know, peewee football is a lot different than a 350-pound linebacker, you know, or lineman crunching you in the head. You know, there's a difference there. So remember, we're studying the people, the elite athletes that have had the worst of the worst head injuries. So I think prevention is a good thing. And people are working on different helmet designs and different things that they can avoid to study the subject further. So, you know, if you notice in the NFL, the quarterbacks may have a different helmet than the linemen, you know, so they have sensors in the helmets and they can study this a little bit further, but be sure and do prevention when you can do it.
0: Dr. Dries, just for one last question on this, for parents of kids, you mentioned peewee football and other stuff. If parents of kids who play football or any other contact sport right now, what's the advice?
3: I can't be totally definitive, but if it's my child, I'm avoiding contact sports at this point in time till we get a better handle on it. You know, if you're going to do it, participate in it, be sure and use the best equipment that one can get for it and try to minimize those head injuries.
0: I love it. I want to thank you, Dr. Tina Arden. I want to thank you, Dr. Donna Ivory, and you, Dr. Joseph Druskowski, for your wonderful, wonderful advice and insights today.
2: Well, thank you.
4: Thank you.
1: Thank you so much.
0: You bet. We've been talking with Dr. Tina Arden. She's a primary care physician over at Mayo Clinic in Jacksonville, Florida. Dr. Joseph Druskowski, a practicing neurologist over at Mayo Clinic in Phoenix, Arizona. And Dr. Donna Ivory, an OBGYN podcast host, author, based in Northeast Florida. Coming up, we move from the health headlines to a skill that can turn anyone into a lifesaver. Mayo Clinic Florida CEO Dr. Kent Thielen and the American Heart Association's Jackie Easterling join us to explain why learning CPR matters and what each of us should know before an emergency happens. And we'll be right back.
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4: 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The storm and its aftermath left an indelible mark on everyone who experienced it. 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
0: Welcome back. I'm Dr. Joe Serva, and this is What's Health Got to Do with It. If someone collapsed beside you right now, would you know what to do in the next 10 seconds? That question becomes painfully real when we hear about a child dying on a playing field. In 2023, 12-year-old Elijah Jordan Brown Garcia collapsed during football practice in New Jersey and died. News reports describe people calling 911, but apparently no one there knew CPR. His family called for coaches to receive that training. Now, we can't know how a different response might have changed Elijah's outcome, but his story leaves us with an urgent question. How do we make sure more of us are ready to help? Today, we're talking about what to recognize, what to do, how to get past the fear of doing it wrong. Joining me is Dr. Kent Thielen. He's a neuroradiologist. He's vice president of Mayo Clinic, chief executive officer of Mayo Clinic in Florida. He's also chairing the American Heart Association's 2026 First Coast Heart Walk. Dr. Thielen, welcome.
7: Thank you for having me.
0: It's so good to have you here. And we have Jackie Easterling. She is executive director of the American Heart Association here on the First Coast, where she spent more than 8 years helping advance its work in our community. Jackie, welcome to our program.
8: Thank you so much for including us.
0: It is so good to have you here, Dr. Thiel and Kent. Let's start with something people understandably confuse, and this is language, semantics. People refer to things such as heart attack. They refer to things such as cardiac arrest. What's the difference, if any, and what tells somebody that I need to do CPR right now?
7: People often use these terms very interchangeably, the terms heart attack and cardiac arrest, but they're actually not the same. A heart attack is caused by a circulation problem in the heart, whereas sudden cardiac arrest is caused by an electrical problem. But both conditions require treatment, and treatment that occurs right away in order to increase the likelihood of the patient being treated and surviving the insult. A heart attack occurs when blood flow to the heart is blocked. Sudden cardiac arrest occurs when the heart suddenly stops beating. These two heart conditions are linked. Sudden cardiac arrest can happen after a heart attack or during recovery from a heart attack. Heart attacks actually increase the risk of sudden cardiac arrest, but they both require immediate intervention. If we were to see an individual who suddenly is to have one of these events and passes out and is lying there, we would want to respond. Whether it's a heart attack or a cardiac arrest, they've ultimately have a cardiac arrest situation. We would want to intervene with our CPR intervention.
0: Let me follow up just a tiny bit on that. Let's assume we're in the room. An adult collapses wherever. They are not responding. They're not breathing normally. Everyone has a phone, but maybe they don't have medical training. Can you comment a little bit about how they should be guided?
7: Yeah. First off, they should know that they as an individual can make all the difference, because 9 out of 10 people who experience cardiac arrest outside of a hospital actually die. But immediate CPR can actually double or perhaps even triple a person's chance of surviving an insult like this, which is why, first off, they want to contact 911. Or if there are other individuals around them, contact 911. And then immediately starting CPR and getting a AED, an automatic external defibrillator, available if there is one available in the area they're located. And actually, people sometimes under-recognize the availability of these devices. They're available in most businesses, shopping centers, grocery stores, wherever they might be out and about. And you should also, in your own workplace or your own school environment, wherever it might be, take note of where these AEDs are located so that you can access them. I would encourage them not to be fearful of intervening and having that fear prevent them from acting and intervening with the patient. Hands-only CPR is designed to be really simple. If you see a teen or an adult, and it's a little different thought process around children, but a teen or adult who suddenly collapses, you'd call 911 again, and then you would, over the patient who is recumbent, get them into a lying position. You'd want to position your hands directly over the chest, over the sternal part of the chest, the center of the chest, and push fast and hard over the center of the chest for a rate of about 100 to 120 beats per minute, which is about twice a second. And most people know what a second is if you count to yourself slowly. And so pushing twice for each second, and you're going to increase the likelihood of that patient, that individual, having a chance to survive that insult.
0: Jackie, I want to kind of riff on what Dr. Thielen was just saying. Fear gets in the way. A lot of people, they don't want to start CPR because they worry that you're going to hurt the person. You're going to break a rib. Address that. What do you say to that person whose fear might keep them from starting it?
8: Well, first, I would say that we would really hope that people feel confident to jump in and know that doing anything is better than doing nothing at all. They are covered by legal ramifications to not be, you know, pursued should something not turn out positively for that individual. We would encourage that everyone not live in fear. Another thing that, you know, I'll just bring up, Dr. Servin, is the bystander effect. A lot of times what we hear is stories where there might be a gathering of people and one person goes down. And unfortunately, everyone kind of looks to the other to say, who's going to jump in? And so we at the American Heart Association really are trying to spread awareness and education and build that confidence by demonstrating hands-only CPR in our community so that people will jump in. You know, as Dr. Thielen mentioned, calling 911, putting the phone on speaker and starting those hand compressions immediately is the best action to take. Also identifying where the AED is. And we encourage people to, you know, if you're the one calling 911, take control, point to an individual and say, you go get the AED while you're doing compressions. And those moments can just make all the difference in the world.
0: One quick question about the people who do it, and it sounds like anyone should do it. Do they need to have CPR certification?
8: Absolutely not. And that is a misnomer that I think is pretty widely spread. And so, again, through our work, we are really genuinely trying to break that barrier and make people understand that just knowing the 2 to 3 steps can truly save a life. We are getting out into the community, into our companies that are supporting us or that reach out to us, and we're doing hands-only CPR demonstrations. We're working with our local school system to align with the laws that have been passed in our state here to make sure that every student is learning hands-only CPR as they progress through school as a graduation requirement.
0: I love hearing that because that's huge. Ken, I want to follow up on another point about CPR. A lot of times people talk about the rescue breaths. When should you do them? How do you intersperse them? And I know we've been talking about hands-only CPR, but can you comment a little bit about rescue breaths, when you have to do it? Is it necessary? That type of thing.
7: We wouldn't want individuals to get confused about needing to do rescue breaths. Actually, the likelihood of an individual surviving a cardiac arrest when CPR intervention is applied is actually about the same whether or not rescue breaths are applied or just hands-only CPR are given. Now, of course, if you're a healthcare practitioner or somebody who's been through deeper training and understands rescue breaths, that would be perfectly helpful and appropriate to give those rescue breaths, but you do not need to do that. The hands-on compressions started as quickly as possible with engagement of 911 and asking those around you or yourself, if you know immediately, to access an AED will result in essentially equivalent outcomes for those patients and chance of survivability as long as it's done within the first several minutes.
0: Jackie, I want to ask about the AED. They can look intimidating. And I'm wondering, can you walk us through how does that work? Because they look, I mean, I agree, you have to use them, but they look kind of scary.
8: Absolutely. I appreciate this question so much because we hear it all the time. But the AED is programmed, and it doesn't matter who the manufacturer is or what company has made this AED. Nowadays, every AED actually talks you through every single step that you need to know. It essentially is opening the case, pushing a button to start, and listening to the directive that is given from the machine. It is absolutely simple, and I can't emphasize enough how important it is for people to be comfortable with their AED. If they work in a workplace and there's an opportunity to kind of look at the device and look at the materials around the education with it and the resources that come with it to understand better, that's something that I would encourage people to do. But honestly, even if you've never seen one before, you can pull it out of the case, open it up. It is for the layperson's use, and it literally tells you every step to take.
0: I love that. We started our story with being on the playing field. It's football season. Sports, schools are back. What should parents be asking the coach or the trainers about emergency plans? I referenced the 2023 story that happened on a playing field. Talk to us about that.
8: So the American Heart Association recently established what's called a cardiac emergency response plan, where we will talk to any sports organization, schools, companies, and talk to their leadership to talk about what they have in place in the case that a cardiac emergency takes place. And so it's literally called a CERP, standing for Cardiac Emergency Response Plan. We would ask parents to go to the leadership of those organizations and say, you know, what have we done as an organization to learn hands-only CPR? The American Heart Association is providing youth sports anytime kits where we're able to train a number of people over and over again with the use of mannequins and resources and education. Some of the funding that we receive here locally on the First Coast, we actually divvy out to different organizations and our school system to provide those kits so that everyone has access to learn.
0: I love it. Kent, you care for patients. You also lead a major medical center. What made you want to chair this year's Heart Walk?
7: As a physician and CEO of Mayo Clinic in Florida, I see the Heart Walk really as a wonderful opportunity to extend our commitment to healthcare beyond the walls of our hospital, of our campus, of our organization at Mayo Clinic. I'm especially passionate about helping the First Coast become a community of lifesavers, and we feel that way as an organization at Mayo Clinic, that our responsibility to the community goes well beyond those patients who just set foot on our campus, but rather the entire community. We want to be as healthy as possible. This is a wonderful way for those who want to participate in the Heart Walk to help contribute to that effort as well. And so that's why I've stepped forward and I'm serving in this role. I've had the opportunity also personally to participate on the board that helps organize the event for multiple years leading up to now my role this year leading the event. And I've seen the impact that we can have. And ultimately, with that impact, that translates directly into lives saved.
0: I love that. Let's talk about that impact. What can a prepared neighbor, coworker, bystander do that even the best hospital can't do later?
7: Well, I think we go back to what we shared earlier. Activate 911. Initiate CPR, be willing and able and confident to feel like the right thing to do, the best thing to do is to immediately act and start hands-only CPR on that individual. And then to identify if it's possible, depending on the environment where this occurs, to utilize an AED should there be one available. You know, actually about 70% of cardiac arrests actually happen in the home environment. So being prepared to respond is incredibly important. We want to be able to help anyone, but you should also be aware there's a high likelihood it's going to be someone you know very well that happens to be in your home or perhaps a member of your family. Yeah. And this is an opportunity to support those individuals in your workspace as well.
0: We focus so much on the emergency, but if there's someone listening who feels overwhelmed by health advice, there are so many places that you can get health advice, influencers, everything out there. What are two changes or conversations with their doctors that deserve their attention?
7: I think the first thing is making sure that they have regular engagement with a doctor. There are many individuals who don't seek healthcare on a preventive basis to try to reduce the chance that they might run into a situation where they're increasing their risk for a cardiac arrest or a heart attack. And so regular healthcare is incredibly important. I know that the American Heart Association has Life's Essential 8 list for individuals. I know you asked for a couple, but there are many items. And most of them, I think we all consciously know, but don't necessarily follow to the level that we ultimately could or should do in order to prevent the the chance of having a cardiac arrest. Those include things beyond visiting your doctor, but also eating better, being more active. And again, being more active, this is an opportunity with the Heart Walk to be active with your friends and colleagues. You know, if you utilize or indulge in tobacco, finding a way to stop that. That is incredibly detrimental and significantly increase your risk if you're utilizing tobacco. And then get healthy sleep. Yeah. We're learning more and more as physicians and those who are delivering healthcare, the under-recognized importance of having regular restful sleep that occurs on a regular basis with an adequate volume of hours of sleep. And then managing our weight. There are so many opportunities for prepackaged food and everything else that's available in so many different environments. We really want to be managing our weight, controlling our cholesterol when you do see your doctor, making sure that you understand where your blood sugar is at. And then lastly, blood pressure is incredibly important. So making sure that we're maintaining a healthy blood pressure.
0: I love all that advice. It's so important. Jackie, the First Coast Heart Walk is Saturday, October 3rd. Can you give us the details about what people can expect at that walk?
8: The First Coast Heart Walk is the largest walk that happens in our region. And so what better way to spread awareness and education through the Heart Walk and elevate the education specifically around CPR. So we are trying, as Dr. Thielen mentioned, to build a nation of lifesavers where at least one person in every home understands. And so there will be a focus around that at our Heart Walk this year. The Heart Walk takes place on Saturday, October 3rd at Ford on Bay, which is right downtown on Bay Street, overlooking the beautiful riverfront. The festival area will open at 7:30 for individuals to come and get some amazing swag, get some great education and heart healthy resources. And then the walk begins at 8:45 a.m. What's wonderful about our walk is that we really focus on our survivors and we celebrate our survivors because the funds we raised are coming back. It's full circle that they're here because of the work that has been done by the research, the physicians, the, you know, medical devices, you name it, around heart health. And so it's a day that we truly come together as a community to celebrate those survivors.
0: Dr. Thielen, I'm going to give you the last word.
7: Well, thanks for the opportunity to share more about the Heart Walk today and also to provide some education about hands-only CPR. I would encourage anyone who has a potential interest in rallying the troops, their family, their friends, getting out there on Saturday, October 3rd, I would encourage them to get there early. For those who haven't participated in the past, it's just a tremendous amount of energetic fun, a lot happening. You leave feeling refreshed and feeling good about not only getting some exercise yourself, but being able to contribute to a healthier community for our Jacksonville area.
0: I want to thank you, Dr. Thielen. I know how busy you are for joining us today in studio to talk about this. This is wonderful.
7: Well, absolutely my pleasure, and thank you for the opportunity.
0: You bet. And Jackie Easterling, thank you so much for coming in studio. I want everyone to support the Heart Walk. This is huge, and I think it's a wonderful way to help your fellow neighbor.
8: Well, we absolutely appreciate the platform, and I would be remiss to not mention how grateful we are for the leadership of Dr. Thielen in the chair role this year. We could not do what we do without his leadership, and so just wanted to extend that gratitude here publicly as well.
0: That's wonderful. Well, that is our program for today. We hope you've enjoyed our show. 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Stacey Bennett is our producer. Brady Corum is our director. Isabella Casapau is our associate producer. Caden Collins is our researcher. If you have questions about this or any topic, let us know by calling us at 904-358-6362, email us at health@wjct.org, or tag me on social media at Jay Servin. I'm Dr. Joe Servin, and you're listening to What's Health Got to Do With It from WJCT Studios in Jacksonville, Florida. 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
14: Coming up on Growing Bolder, we speak with one of the world's most respected brain health doctors, researchers, and scientists, Dr. Dean Sherzai. He's a behavioral neurologist who says as much as 90% of dementia can be prevented.
15: It's simple lifestyle factors that one can start inculcating, incorporating into your life, and they are meaningful. 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And nothing gives you response, signal, and outcome better than exercise.
14: That's all coming up on Growing Bolder.
16: Live from NPR News in Washington, I'm Windsor Johnston. President Trump is using what's known as a pocket rescission to cancel nearly $1 billion in federal funding approved by Congress. NPR's Ava Pukach reports.
17: The timing of the move just days before the fiscal year ends means Congress won't likely have time to address the cuts before they go into effect. The White House says the cuts focus on, quote, wasteful and harmful government spending. A majority of the cuts are to programs at the Department of Health and Human Services. Others target education programs for migrant students and a Department of Justice agency focused on reducing racial tensions. The pocket rescission drew bipartisan congressional backlash, including from Republican Senator Susan Collins of Maine, who chairs the Senate Appropriations Committee, who said she would work with her colleagues to address, quote, these illegal actions. Ava Pukach, NPR News.
16: Former Kennedy Center employees say several months ago the institution's leadership canceled a plan to repair significant leaks in the main building. The center's board now says those leaks were so urgent that the complex had to close immediately. NPR's Anastasia C. Lucas has more.
18: In a letter sent to 2 congressional committees, the whistleblowers say the center's current executive director, Matt Floca, had secured $9.3 million to replace and repair water leaks in the center's roof and soffit. Those repairs were approved in August 2025, according to supplemental documents also filed with Congress. But this April, the whistleblowers say Floca canceled the repair plan 4 months before the Kennedy Center's board approved shutting the arts complex immediately. They also say some of the waterproofing funds were diverted for repainting exterior columns and other cosmetic changes President Trump desired. The Kennedy Center did not respond immediately to NPR's request for comment. Anastasia Tsoulikas, NPR News.
16: A powerful storm system continues to batter the northeast coast, flooding streets and homes and knocking out power to more than 100,000 customers. The nor'easter is also disrupting flights at several airports in the region. National Weather Service meteorologist Frank Pereira says the storm is currently stalled off the coast of New Jersey.
19: The system itself is centered off the New Jersey coast, Long Island coast, and it's going to continue to sit there for the next day or so, just kind of drifting in the area. And as it does, it will continue to bring coastal impacts and unsettled weather across portions of the mid-Atlantic to New England through the remainder of the weekend.
16: On Cape Cod, resident Sue Mastria says a tree came down on her home while she was asleep.
20: I was asleep at 3 a.m. All of a sudden I heard boom, and I said, it's the tree.
16: Forecasters say several inches of rain could fall before the storm moves out, adding to the threat of coastal flooding. This is NPR. Hurricane Nolo is moving west south of Hawaii after bringing heavy rain to the Big Island. The National Weather Service says the threat of flooding is eased, but strong winds will continue across the islands today. High wind warnings remain in effect for parts of Maui and the Big Island. Farther east in the Pacific, Hurricane Polo is threatening Mexico's Baja California Peninsula. Forecasters expect it to make landfall Monday as a weaker storm. Polo is also sending dangerous surf to toward Southern California, where officials are warning of rip currents and coastal flooding. President Trump made a trip to Knoxville, Tennessee to watch number one ranked Texas take on the Tennessee Volunteers yesterday. Reagan Jones from member station WOT reports.
3: President Trump's attendance generated mixed feelings from fans, but even with the added security protocols, the energy was undeniable. Adam Husseini graduated from the University of Tennessee and has attended several games over the years. But he said the atmosphere here is extra special.
21: Unlike anything I've ever seen, it is another level to what we usually see.
3: Vols fan Jeremy Littrell said he wouldn't be surprised if the visit had a political motive. But either way, he's happy to see football bringing people together.
22: This is college football, and I don't care who you voted for or what politic affiliation you're with, it's go Vols, baby.
3: The game is the first matchup between the two UTs in over half a century. For NPR News, I'm Reagan Jones in Knoxville.
16: This is NPR News in Washington.
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23: I was so much older then, I'm younger than that now.
14: Welcome into Growing Bolder, I'm Mark Middleton. You know, I saw a study recently that made me want to talk about the thing that no one really wants to talk about. But it is the thing that we all need to talk about, because 97% of those with mild cognitive impairment, or MCI, are undiagnosed. And tragically, most are unwilling to get tested because they fear an Alzheimer's diagnosis. And of course, MCI doesn't necessarily lead to or indicate Alzheimer's, but it can. And not wanting to know as early as possible is like not wanting to know if you have cancer as early as possible. Recent research has revealed that Alzheimer's can begin to occur and can be detected almost two decades before the onset of any symptoms. And the good news is that there are now new FDA-approved drugs that can slow its progression. The great news is that lifestyle modification has been proven conclusively to have the ability to prevent as many as 90% of all Alzheimer's cases. So let me say that again. The key to preserving our brain health and preventing Alzheimer's is lifestyle, something we all have control over, which is why I'm excited and grateful for the opportunity to speak today with one of the world's most respected brain health doctors, researchers, and scientists. Dr. Dean Sherzai is a behavioral neurologist. He holds two master's degrees in advanced sciences. He's got a PhD in healthcare leadership. He is the co-director of the renowned Alzheimer's Prevention Program at Loma Linda University. And by the way, the other co-director is his equally renowned wife, Dr. Aisha Sherzai. The Sherzais have authored two best-selling books, The Alzheimer's Solution and The 30-Day Alzheimer's Solution. They co-host the podcast, Your Brain On. And together, they lead the largest community-based brain health initiative in the entire country. They have helped literally tens of thousands of patients, from the partially cognitive impaired to those who are suffering from Alzheimer's, find two master's degrees in advanced sciences. He's got a PhD in healthcare leadership. He is the co-director of the renowned Alzheimer's Prevention Program at Loma Linda University. And by the way, the other co-director is his equally renowned wife, Dr. Aisha Sherzai. The Sherzais have authored two best-selling books, The Alzheimer's Solution and The 30-Day Alzheimer's Solution. They co-host the podcast, Your Brain On. And together, they lead the largest community-based brain health initiative.

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1: This is our life pursuit. My wife and I met 20 years ago, 21 years ago, and got married 20 years ago around this concept. Both of us had two grandparents that suffered from this, two amazing human beings, which we saw lose bits and pieces of their memories and themselves to this disease. So it has become a pursuit. It has become a passion project. And to that end, we are very protective of this field and research in general to make sure that things are not exaggerated and obfuscated, because people's hopes depend on this. I know for a fact that I was watching my grandfather, who was a brilliant man, lose bits of his own self, and he was so desperate. And there are people out there that are actually abusing that desperation, that need, that want, that hope. So this is a battle for people's minds. But the positive side of this is that a significant portion of dementias in general, dementia is the umbrella category, right? It's multiple types of dementia. And Alzheimer's, which is a major type, about 70% of all dementias, can be prevented. And that's incredibly positive hope and that we can build our lives around.
2: And you mentioned the push to say the incredible, the thing that people want to hear. And I think this is one of the challenges that we all face, those who are at least trying to facilitate the conversation, is that, people know that there is no cure, or they think there might be a cure. And some people in medical professions want to say that maybe there is a cure. But what we do know is there is hope. Have you ever been pushed, doctor, by your publishers, by others, to exaggerate what's happening in the space?
1: All the time. And the pressure is so massive. When we first published our first book, there was hints that if you just hint at the fact that you could reverse Alzheimer's, that you would sell millions of extra books. And nobody holds you accountable. Look what's going on in social media. People making all kinds of claims and nobody pushes you, and making up studies. And now the danger is that doctors are actually making up studies, which are not really overseen properly. And then they get published and they get on TV. But all we had to do was hint, because we were at the epicenter of that research, right? We left UCSD, the number one neuroscience program in the country, to not go to, Boston or some, San Francisco, to one of the big universities, but go to Loma Linda, because we realized early on that there is signal. There is some signal, significant signal, that lifestyle can massively alter the disease, but not reverse the disease. So we couldn't make that statement. We said we can't. There's when people are coming to you, they're coming with their hope. As a doctor, it's actually not don't do harm or do good. It's actually make sure that you preserve the hope of people properly, and making sure that you speak to it properly. And to exaggerate like that is criminal. And there are many that are doing that now. And we will not, because I've done the work on the pathology of the brain once Alzheimer's has set in. I know what happens to the tau protein and its infectious nature that's actually unstoppable. Early on, yes. At the MCI stage, yes. Definitely pre-MCI, absolutely. We actually went as far as to say, under absolute optimal conditions, we think that as much as 90% of dementias can be prevented, but definitely 60% has been proven. But as much as 90%, if you do all optimal, and we've defined the optimal. And the optimal is not, finding the holes in your system and filling it in with some vitamin concoctions. It's not that. It's simple lifestyle factors that one can start inculcating, incorporating into your life. And they are meaningful. They're profound. And we saw the difference in populations that were a mile apart in Loma Linda, the Seventh-day Adventist, versus a mile away in San Bernardino, where the prevalence of dementia and vascular disease was much greater than in Loma Linda.
2: You really are uniquely geographically located, because, for those folks who don't know, Loma Linda is one of five

0: 5 blue zones in the entire world, geographical areas that have a higher incidence of healthy longevity. And it's not exclusively Seventh-day Adventists, but it is a large population of Seventh-day Adventists. And of course, doctor, they're known for, plant-based diets and socialization and spirit. Is that why you went there? Because you knew that's where you could uncover what you were looking for?
1: Yeah, when we were at UCSD, like I said, at the time, they were the number one neuroscience program in the country. When we came back from Afghanistan, we looked around and said, where is the best place? And Lilienthal, which was the preeminent neuroscientist doing work on brain health in general, but especially Alzheimer's, he was there. I called him. I said, I want to come and work with you. We came there and did fMRI work and pathology work. And while there, we realized that there are clinical trial after clinical trial after clinical trial that were failing. And by the way, my next words is not against pharmaceutical. There will be some drugs that will do amazing things. And there are drugs that do amazing things for blood pressure and cholesterol, all that. So we are not the type of doctors that, again, throw the baby out with the bathwater. There is a place for medication, but lifestyle must be 80% of public health. But it's not. It doesn't exist because there's no financial remuneration. There's no reward. There's no payment. So lifestyle falls to the side and it's only pharmacy. And that's not going to fix things. There has to be a lifestyle component. So while at UCSD doing all this work, we were looking around and saw this amazing scientist, Elizabeth Barrett Conner, that name by itself, more than 850 publications. She was one of the remarkable scientists that had done the work on Rancho Bernardo, looking at effect of lifestyle on all kinds of diseases. And she had shown some signal that cognitive health was affected positively as well with lifestyle. And then many other doctors that opened our eyes and started looking for data. And repeatedly, we would see that there was plenty of meaningful, valid, and robust data that showed lifestyle has an effect on not just on heart disease and everything else, but on brain health. So we decided to look for, again, the path less traveled. I looked around and said, I'm not going to go to a big institution and follow the system, which I support. And I think that there are a lot of amazing people doing amazing, great work in clinical trials and all that, which should happen. But that wasn't my journey. And we decided to go to one of the only blue zones that has been validated, by the way, especially lately and within the last few months. There's some data that the only one that's been validated is actually Loma Linda or the Seventh-day Adventist. The rest, the data is a little murky, but the ones in Loma Linda has a study that's been going on for more than 50 years, over 97,000 people involved, data captured properly and well. And so we said, we're going to go there. So I picked up the phone, called the president of the university, cold call and said, this is my background. I want to come and build a brain health center here. Can I come? And he said, absolutely. But I said, I need 2 days, no pay. I don't need pay to do community work. And they said, okay. So we came. Aisha did another fellowship in residency in preventive medicine. And we finished our work and started collecting data and looked into the community. And what we saw was just mind blowing. Among my 3,000 patients that came after 5 years of working there, we collected data that had dementia. You expected 1/3 of the population to be of a particular lifestyle. The Seventh-day Adventists are mostly vegetarian, plant-based. They walk a lot. They're community-centered and faith-centered. So we expected, nonetheless, because 1/3 of that city, which has a higher proclivity for Loma Linda, because Seventh-day Adventists would come to their own hospital, Loma Linda, at least 1/3, given the population distribution, to be of that type of population. But lo and behold, out of the 3,000, we only found 19 individuals that had dementia, that had a plant-based lifestyle, and had all these other variables of lifestyle. So we immediately realized that lifestyle had a profound effect. At the same time, we did half a day of this community clinic in San Bernardino. And young people would come in with headaches, with blood pressure, with memory loss in their 40s and 50s. And we would do MRIs and you would see white matter disease in brains of people with in their 40s and 50s. And you would see cognitive decline in their 40s and 50s. And I think that disparity has truly not been recorded properly. That lifestyle has that much of an effect. Forget about the improvement part, the decline part. And the more we looked, we realized that blood pressure differences, which are massive between the two populations of healthy and non-healthy, are a big contributor. Cholesterol, specifically LDL, is a big contributor. Diabetes and pre-diabetes, big contributor. So all of the, and then of course, hearing loss and everything else. So we realized that lifestyle has a profound effect. And then it's around that time that some other studies came that showed that as much as 60% and even in suboptimal lifestyle interventions, as much as 60%. And with diets like Mind Diet, which is not even the optimal, 53% reduction in MCIs transitioning to Alzheimer's. These are massive numbers. Why isn't everybody speaking about this? Because it means that people have to change lifestyles. But it's not as hard as that. You really don't have to do all or none. For transparency's sake, my wife and I are whole food plant-based. But you don't have to be whole food plant-based. We showed that every positive step you take reduces your risk significantly. So we have a lot of hope to changing public health with that kind of a perspective as opposed to a binary or a shocking perspective.
0: A voice of reason and perspective when we all really need one. You know, it doesn't have to be all or nothing. A little bit of positive daily lifestyle choices can go a long way to improving our overall health and well-being. When we return in just a moment, we'll continue our conversation with Dr. Dean Sherzai, co-director of the renowned Alzheimer's Prevention Program at Loma Linda University. This is Growing Bolder.

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0: Welcome back to Growing Boulder. I'm Mark Middleton. We're speaking today with Dr. Dean Sherzai, one of the world's preeminent authorities on brain health. And of course, we all have a family health history. I asked Dr. Sherzai if we can overcome even a strong genetic predisposition for neurodegenerative diseases like Alzheimer's, Parkinson's, ALS, and multiple sclerosis.
6: Beautiful question. So let me just talk about the genetics. Genes have to do with penetrance. Penetrance means how much of your outcome is determined by a gene. Yes, some of those diseases you noted are 100% penetrant genes driven. Huntington's disease. If you have that abnormal gene on chromosome 4, where this protein that's called CAG repeats is created, if we test that, even in your 20s, and you have that abnormality on chromosome 4, it's 100% chance that in your 30s, you're going to start manifesting the symptoms. So yes, certain diseases have 100% penetrant genes. Even frontotemporal lobe dementia, a major proportion of it is driven by higher penetrance genes, meaning much more likely that the gene will manifest. Yes, lifestyle will affect it a bit, but genes will manifest. For Alzheimer's, there's now pretty good evidence that only 3%, 3 to 5% of all Alzheimer's is driven by 100% penetrant genes. 3 to 5%. The rest is driven by polygenetic, epigenetic phenomenon, meaning that genes that have some risk, it's a group of 40 to 50 genes, probably more as it will manifest, and they are risk genes. It's an interaction between those genes and environment, lifestyle, and everything else. The second highest penetrance genes is APOE4. Yes, for that one, if you have one gene from one parent, your risk goes up 4 times. If you have two genes, one from each parent, your risk goes up 12 times. But even in that population, lifestyle has an effect, meaning that if you do certain things, your risk goes down significantly lower. And the clue is in the function of that gene. That gene produces a protein that is function, main function, there are many functions, but main function is lipid transport, fat transport. So there's the clue. If you're a bad fat transporter and your diet is full of fat or has lots of saturated fat, then it's going to affect you negatively. And there's a story with omega-3 as well, which we'll get to later. So for Alzheimer's and several other diseases, genes have an effect, but lifestyle has a greater effect. For Huntington's, it's all genes. But Huntington's is not a very prevalent disease, whereas Alzheimer's is affecting more nearly 7 million people in the United States and more than 45 million people worldwide that's been identified. It's actually a bigger number than that. And we can influence all of them through lifestyle.
0: And you say, doctor, a good place to start, because this is the question everybody's thinking now, a good place to start to have a positive impact on your brain health is through nutrition. Why do you say that, and where do we begin? What's the most important thing we might be able to do?
6: A good place to start is actually where you need to start for two reasons. It's the Venn diagrams. Where your deficit is, right? and where your opportunity is. That's how all decisions should be made. The Venn diagram of opportunity, resources, and outcome, right? So if you have sleep apnea, that's where you start. Sleep apnea has been shown to significantly increase the risk of dementia. So if you're snoring a lot, or if you're sleeping 7 to 8 hours and still are tired, or you're moving throughout the night, or, you know, lots of other signs, go get tested. It's a treatable thing. Yes, the device is an instrument of torture, but you'll get used to it. And now we're developing better and better devices. By the way, don't buy into fake cures. Go to a legitimate university-based sleep facility, because there are many different kinds of approach to it. But sleep apnea is something treatable, and get it done. But if your deficit is in nutrition, that's where you start. But if your deficit is across the board, actually, I would say start with exercise. If you want to change behavior, you want to change behavior in a way where it's sticky and easy. And you can build and crystallize and build on that base behavior. And nothing gives you response, signal, and outcome better than exercise. And by exercise, I don't mean go run the marathon. Starts with a brisk walk or even a slow walk, 20 minutes, and slowly build it, slowly but methodically and measurably, build it up to 25 minutes of brisk walk a day. Just that has been shown to significantly reduce your chance of dementia. Why exercise? Because exercise is easier. Exercise you can do in your own room. I tell people, if you have no space, do you watch a show? Yes. Stand in front of that show, and during that show, do steps. And then from there, you can build the next, and the next pyramid. So now all of them have an effect, including what we call neuro. It's a little self-serving acronym that we've coined and we've trademarked. It's N for nutrition, E for exercise, U for unwind. Good stress and bad stress. Yes, good stress. We'll talk about that. R for restorative sleep, not just knocking yourself out with medication, but restorative sleep. You have to go through 4 to 5 cycles of deep sleep every night. That's where the only cleanse that exists happens during sleep. And fifth one, O, is optimizing mental activity. Continually challenge your brain. That's the only thing that grows the connections between your neurons, in the order of 30,000 per neuron. So where you start is where your deficit is, where the opportunity lies, and where you want to go. So that. Let's talk about nutrition. Of course, nutrition is important. This is a environmental factor that your body deals with 3 to 5 times a day. Everything you eat can build or break your brain on a daily basis. It can create one of four, we call it the four horsemen. Inflammation, oxidation, glucose dysregulation, and lipid dysregulation. What affects all four of those? Food. Oxidizers, inflammatory or anti-inflammatory, glucose regulation or dysregulation, and lipid, which is fat, regulation or dysregulation. By the way, any one of those paths can get you towards dementia, and affecting them together moves you away from dementia. So nutrition is critically important, and everything you put in your body will affect you that way. Now, you don't have to feel guilty, but you have to have a systematic way of improving diet, because it's incredibly effective in reducing the four damaging factors, not to just to your brain, but to your whole entire body.
0: You know, I think, Doc, one of the frustrations we all have is that we have conflicting reports, you know, even coming out of the medical profession all the time. Coffee's good for us. It's bad for us. Red wine's good, bad. You know, there's so many things that we're unclear about, even those who want to make the right decisions. When it comes to oils, because we hear a lot about that, butter, margarine, olive oil, peanut oil, avocado oil, what should we be using? Is oil okay, and what kind's the best?
6: I say that the journey of human evolution is comfort with complexity. The thing that gives me seizures and triggers me is when people say common sense. Common sense is silencing of conversation. Don't ever silence conversation. Anything that makes conversation propagate more complexity, even if it doesn't come to fruition, it's okay. That's the whole point of you having 87 billion neurons and 1 quadrillion connections. I promise you, it's not for you to find a mate and find the next meal. Bacteria do that better than you. It's to build complexity of thought, complexity of understanding. Now, that doesn't mean it has to be paralyzing. with nutrition, when it comes to fat, there's a little bit of complexity. There, it's a three-dimensional chess. If you don't have calorie problems, meaning that you're not trying to lose weight, then there is good fat and bad fat. Saturated fat is bad. Trans fat and hydrogenated fats are bad. That's been proven when on social media, people come and show you one little petri dish study or animal study versus thousands of studies, massive studies, the Harvard study, the Framingham study, the California teacher study, 133,000 people, the Adventist study, 97,000 people. I mean, the list goes on and on and on and on, as well as ward studies, meaning that people were brought in into a room, followed for 2 weeks of what went in and what went out. That level of study, everything shows saturated fat is bad. Period. There's no question. So we are bewildered. How is it that somebody who comes in and says, oh, eat red meat and it's going to heal you, where there's no data, no meaningful data. You can find data that somebody published that, you know, eating a can of aluminum is going to cure you from diseases because there's 100,000 papers published a year. But robust, validated, reproduced data? No. The reproduced data, the valid data, the ones that's been robust, large databases that have been overseen by others, third parties that have no proclivities, one or shows saturated fat is bad. Lower your LDL. That's been shown. This whole talk that, oh, your body needs cholesterol. These are people that don't know that your body already makes cholesterol. You don't need to pump it in with cholesterol. So that's doesn't even come close. We did a multiple series on our podcast, Your Brain On, with world-renowned people on saturated fat, on protein, on sugar, multiple people per talk. And the data is just replete. There's no question. And nobody's hiding. There's no conspiracy. There's no sugar conspiracy or fat conspiracy. There's data. Data is data. And then there's robust data. Yeah, you bring me a petri dish study where you put some cells and you put drops of something on it and it grew or it didn't grow, does not equate to humans. To speak to that, 400 studies on mice showed that the given intervention cured them of Alzheimer's. None of them were translated to humans. So just because it worked on a petri dish, let alone a mice, doesn't mean it's going to work on humans. So it's critical that we know where the data is coming, how robust it is, how much reproducible it is. And that's what's happening. That's the phase of humanity we're in. Getting comfortable with complexity of data. That's where we are. There's fights. There's going to be, we think that this noise is so loud. Nope. It's going to quiet down with reason and with people getting comfortable with complexity of data. And that's beautiful. I'm not worried. I'm a very optimistic person. Now, when it comes to food, sugar is bad, but carbs are not bad because the preferred method of energy acquisition, which is, if you look at the pathway, is a complex system for glucose, is glucose, but not in bulk amounts, in slow release as it happens with carbs. And so that's the way to look at the complexity. With fats, if you don't have caloric restriction, polyunsaturated fats are fine, and it's been actually been shown to be good, and there are now evidence of anti-inflammatory factors. The quantity has not been determined because that's a fourth level complexity. Quantity depends on you and your variables and all that. But at least it's not as harmful that they used to say. Now, if you have a caloric issues, yes. 1 teaspoon of olive oil, extra virgin olive, still is nearly, you know, 150 to 250 calories. So that should be taken into consideration. But if you don't have caloric issues, it's not a problem. So we have to take that level of complexity. And then we get to not just avoiding everything. An old method for humanity is to solve things is to negate it. Don't eat at all. Don't eat this stuff. Don't eat this stuff. Well, that doesn't work for population level public health. We really have to see what works for the given population is by reducing saturated fat, increasing vegetables, reducing sugar, simple carbs. Fiber and carbs are good. So complex carbs. And that's it. You don't have to worry about what kind of diet, mind diet, vegan diet, plant-based diet, whole food diet, a keto diet. More plants, less saturated fat, less simple sugars, and more unprocessed. And just by doing that, you will profoundly change your lifestyle, not just for your brain, which is the hungriest of all organs. This little 3-pound organ, 2% of your body's weight, consumes 25% of your body's energy. It does some of its best work at night where everything else is asleep. So you really have to worry about what you're giving it. And what you should be giving it is more plants, less saturated fat, less simple sugars, less processed.
0: That is Dr. Dean Sherzai, a guy who follows the data. You know, as we've all learned, one of the many downsides to social media is that it gives every voice a platform. And there are many voices out there that spread nothing but untruths, which can be not just frustrating, but devastating when it comes to our health. Dr. Sherzai is a data-driven academic. And when we return, I ask him about conflicting reports on the efficacy and effectiveness of statins.

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6: Welcome back to Growing Boulder. I'm Mark Middleton. Let's wrap up our conversation now with Dr. Dean Scherzi with two questions we get asked a lot. What about statins? Should they be as widely prescribed as they are? And what about supplements? Are they key to healthy aging or just a waste of money?
7: My favorite term, which we, in our household, we have two teenagers, we have painted all the walls with whiteboard so you can write on the walls. One is, do not extrapolate beyond the data, which is what you see all the time everywhere. And that's important. The second is, to the best of our knowledge today. And I think that's the only humble term in our planet today. It's a scientific term. To the best of our knowledge today. The best of our knowledge today is not failure. To the best of our knowledge today has gotten us to the moon. The best of knowledge today has gotten us into space. To the best of our knowledge today has moved our life expectancy from 38 to 78. To the best of our knowledge today, the controversy is not there. It might, the data might change, but at this point, there really isn't that much controversy when it comes to saturated fat, when it comes to lipids. We know that LDL has to be now less than 70 for people at risk, for those that are, have no cardiovascular risk, less than 100. And we have to go with those data, because the data that we're quoting from are from large databases that have been repeated. People have been followed, not just some social media guy that then went to his basement and just came up with something and said, oh, you know what? I'm smart. I'm going to say this. And then my followers must follow. So the data show so far shows that LDL is the thing to focus on at this point. The data shows that. As far as cholesterol lowering medicine, there was a period that there was worry that it actually might have caused cognitive decline, but that data was looked at and looked at pretty aggressively. And there was no signal that it has a negative effect. In fact, the opposite. The latest data on large databases show those at risk, would mean that those have high cholesterol, who are treated, actually have lower risk of dementia and strokes and things of that nature. So that's where the data is now. And that's the data that's robust, repeatable. And that's what we have to go by. The controversy comes when somebody who was previously in some lab in Stanford or Harvard makes a big statement, and then everybody says, oh, that Harvard professor said this. I always tell people when I give talks, we're keynote speakers in ACLM this year and other places, do not make icons of anybody, especially Aisha and I. The only thing you should value is the next thing coming out of my mouth based on data, robust data, and repeatable data, meaning that others have repeated it and shown validity as well. If it comes out of opinion, I should say, this is my extrapolation. You can do with it as you may, but it has very low weight. If it comes out of personal experience, it's just anecdote. An anecdote is the first step to a multi-chain step of validity. My migraines were cured when I went plant-based. I never say that because at the same time, I also got married to Aisha. So there's a confound there and multiple other confounds. One case does not mean anything except the first step to a series of validation. And so that's the way we should approach things. And I think that's the knowledge that's actually promulgating and spreading in society. People are becoming comfortable with rejecting icons, including us. Do you see all these degrees? Meaningless. If the next thing coming out of my mouth is a bombastic thing that is not supported with multiple references that have been repeated by others with valid, robust data. And even then, as I've said, to the best of our knowledge today, if we as a society learn this and get rid of icons and get familiar with data and how to truly decipher data, then we have saved the planet, because then it becomes a process where everybody gets involved in data-driven improvement of the world around us.
6: Dr. Dean Sherzai, telling it like it is. And, you know, you mentioned icon, and maybe this is an iconic study that I shouldn't mention, but we're talking about lifestyle and how lifestyle modification can prevent up to 90% of all Alzheimer's. And we've talked about diet. We've talked about nutrition. There is a thought is coalescing around the idea that social connection is critically important. And the Harvard adult study of social connection, I probably got the name wrong, one of the longest longitudinal studies ever, has determined that the key to active longevity, one of the leading causes of all cause mortality, is low social interaction. How important is that to maintaining a healthy brain, Doc?
7: Oh, that's so important. And I'll explain it this way. Multiple variables that deal with cognitive activity are driven by that engine. So when you're cognitively active, there are two things that actually grow neurons, not neurons. The number of neurons don't change that much as you get older. Yeah, there's controversy. Yeah, do you grow new neurons or you don't? It's not that important. You have 87 billion neurons. Even if you lose 7 billion, not at once, that's bad, that's catastrophic, but over time, what happens to the other 80 billion matters. Each of those neurons have been shown to make just a couple of connections or as many as 30,000 connections. In fact, now we know that certain cells, the Purkinje cells in your cerebellum, can make as many as 50,000 connections. Do the math. That's power. And that is in your control. It's under your control. Though that connectivity is dependent on several things. So the nutrition, if you have bad nutrition, it actually affects the baseline and it doesn't allow the growth. If you have poor sleep, it actually starts decaying the connections and breaking it up. And we'll talk about sleep. If you have stress, it starts breaking it down through the limbic, hypothalamic, pituitary system, as well as the sympathetic system. But the thing that grows the connections is two things. One is exercise. Study after study showed that brains actually grew specific areas of the brain, the hippocampus for memory and the prefrontal cortex grew with exercise. And the other one is mental activity. So mental activity is good stress. Remember I said good stress and bad stress? Your brain wants to be stressed. Your brain doesn't want to sit on the beach all the time. No matter how much you think that it does, it doesn't. If it's not being challenged, it actually withdraws and pulls back those connections and starts shrinking. Especially as you get older, you don't want that because that shrinkage becomes accelerated. Yes, take some time on the beach, but push your brain around your purpose, around meaningful things, around meaningful conversations. That is what pushes the brain to make the connections. Now, nothing does that better than social connection. Now, Sudoku is great. I'm not against Sudoku. Crosswords are great. Those have been shown to be helpful. But conversations with people of meaning to you, around topics that have meaning to you, that are pushing conversations in different directions, involve all of your brain. They involve every aspect of your brain around your limbic system, which is your emotional brain. Your limbic system is a social being. I call it a social being, as though it's a separate being, because it's your emotional brain. It's who you are. So nothing affects that more than social activity. Then, of course, with social activity comes cognitive activity. With social activity comes emotional resilience. With social activity comes movement. With social activity, hopefully, comes good eating as opposed to bad eating. With social activity, all of those things can be connected together. I think it's the most important of all values. And then the population studies from Japan, but from Okinawa and other places and many, many other places, as well as the Harvard study, the longest study in the world, more than 80 years, showed that the one variable that stood out the most as far as longevity and vitality was the nature of your connections. So really invest on those connections. Those connections matter. Those connections are not just conversations. Those connections are exponential connections within the neurons of this amazing brain. Those connections are movement. Those connections are value. Those connections are purpose. Those connections are everything.
6: If you will, as we say goodbye, can you give us a quick hit list? And I know, Doc, you probably mentioned all of these things in our conversation, but share with us, if you will, 3, 4, 5 things that you think we can all do starting today to improve our lifestyle, to diminish the possibility that we will, in fact, have cognitive decline.
7: Don't follow any dietary patterns if you don't want to, but with diet, increase your greens. Although I'm not about superfoods, I think it's food patterns, but the studies showed that people who ate more greens, spinach and other greens, dark leafy greens, their brains were 11 years younger. I don't even believe those kind of data, but the data is so robust that it's significantly. So increase your vegetables, especially dark leafy greens. Reduce your saturated fat, reduce your simple sugars, but in a measurable way. We all would say it, but then we fall back to baseline. Do it measurably. This day, I'm not going to have saturated fat and I'm not going to have sugar. That's measurable. That's retainable. That's great. So that's it. That's nutrition. Move throughout the day. Watch 2 of your shows while standing up and doing steps in place. Not fast, just steps or just standing. Do a few squats. Leg strength meant bigger brains. You don't have to go to a gym. Do mini squats while watching a show. Bigger legs protect you in many ways. And walk 25 minutes of brisk walk. Work your way to 25 minutes of brisk walk in a measurable way. 45% reduction in dementia from MCI to dementia by people who did brisk walks and build leg strength. 2 things. That's it. Stress management. Build life around good stress. Don't get lazy. Take classes. Learn new musical instrument. Learn new music. Learn to dance and reduce the stressors by identifying them and then systematically reducing them. Sleep. Invest in your sleep. There's a reason that you're knocked out, paralyzed for 8 hours for tigers, bears, and you know all these animals to do whatever they wanted to you, because sleep is that important for cleansing your brain. There is no other cleanse. Sleep is the ultimate cleanse, which means invest in your sleep, create a positive space, lower the sound, lower the light, don't have a lot of light right before sleep. And we talk about this quite a bit in our podcast, Your Brain on the different things you can do to improve sleep, and sleep hygiene is critical. And lastly, build your brain around purpose. The O part, optimize cognitive activity around social activities such as volunteering, joining groups, learning, taking classes with groups, learning a musical instrument, joining bands, or just learning new things, but in a social setting. That's powerful. That makes the connection. That creates idea density. And the combination of just these few things is so powerful. That's my advice.
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0: Well, as we get older, we begin to learn that less can be more when it comes to where and how we live. And that's why we start thinking about downsizing, moving into something smaller and easier to manage. Downsizing expert Andrew Morgan from Westminster Community says our homes actually extract a tax from us, and it's not the kind of tax that you're thinking. In fact, it has nothing to do with money and everything to do with quality of life.
1: Here's the thing that I often love to share. It's something that I call a T-tax. And this is for everyone listening, okay? If you're in your home and it's a home that you've been in for a while, there is a hidden tax that you're paying. It's a cost that your home is demanding of you. And it will demand that tax will be due for as long as you are in that setting. It's a T-tax. And T stands for time, energy, and attention. Those are the three most valuable assets that you have in your life, particularly as we get older. You can't do everything. You have to pick and choose where you want to place it. And your home is demanding your attention, and it's demanding your energy. And your time, we know time is life. It's synonymous with life. How you spend your time is how you're spending your life. And so when something is taking time and not giving you a return on that investment, then that's when you really want to start looking at that thing a little differently. That T-tax analogy that I just shared is a very easy way to kind of look at and to understand what your home is really costing you. You know, and are you getting a proper return on that time, energy, and attention that you're giving it? Because here's the thing about time. Time is the only currency that we spend with no knowledge of our balance.
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0: One of the keys to life is to keep moving forward. Moving forward is a path that leads us to new adventures and memorable experiences. Moving forward allows us to keep growing, to keep learning. But things happen to us all that slow us down and threaten to stop us right in our tracks. Hi, I'm Cecily Wilson, author, journalist, and stroke survivor. I learned firsthand how difficult the simple act of moving forward can be. But I'm here to tell you, not only can you do it, you really have to. When we stop moving forward, we stop living. The only way to start is to begin to shed yourself of all the things weighing you down. Sometimes it's our own self-doubt, our own fears. I get it. It's much easier to do nothing, to just isolate and hide away from the world. But we only get one life, and it's worth every bit of the struggle to begin to shed whatever weights are holding you down. For me, it helps to put things into categories. I call it the three P's. If things in your life don't bring you peace, purpose, or profit, then they're probably just holding you down. Shed them and see how wonderful life can once again be once you begin to move forward. Because that's growing bolder.
1: Thank you for that, Cess. You know, we all need encouragement, which is why we all need to be encouragers. We're all in this together, and the facts are clear. Life is filled with challenges, and how we respond, how we bounce back, how we keep moving forward will determine to a large extent our future health and our happiness. Are we simply growing older and letting the challenges of life keep us down, or are we growing bolder and allowing the challenges of life to make us stronger, more resilient, and more grateful? We'll see you next time.
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0: 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I'm Aisha Roscoe.
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0: Welcome to Three Song Stories with a podcast turned radio show that's still a podcast, though, that's working its way toward being big in Canada, one guest like today's guest at a time. Thanks for listening. I'm Mike Kinnairy. Our guest this week is Dan Mangan. Dan's a Vancouver, British Columbia-based musician who's become known for his signature wit, sonic innovation, and lyrical insight in the indie folk community over the past two-plus decades. He's won two Juno Awards and is thrice Polaris Music Prize nominated for his work. Dan has released at least seven albums and EPs. He's played Glastonbury and Jimmy Kimmel Live and sold out Massey Hall, and he scored soundtracks for television and feature film. He's also a co-founder of Sidedoor, a marketplace platform connecting artists with alternative venue spaces for in-person and online shows. His latest album, Natural Light, which just hit the world, emerged after he and his longtime bandmates secluded themselves deep in the woods of southern Ontario for a week, intending to workshop some songs and possibly do some writing. But as he wrote in an email, quote, "We caught a miracle wave like a lottery ticket. 13 songs over 6 days recorded in a cabin by a lake. It was the most magical journey to be a part of, and I've never been so proud of something." We caught up with Dan from his home studio in Vancouver. Hey there, Dan. How are you?
1: I'm great. Thank you for chatting.
0: Where are you?
1: I'm in my basement here in Vancouver, British Columbia, way up in the Great White North.
0: On the west coast of Canada.
1: That's right, yeah.
0: So, you are described on Wikipedia as, quote, "the man known as the nicest guy on the Vancouver music scene." Now, it's in quotes, but there's no citation, so I'm not sure who said it. So,
1: that's right. Maybe they're being sarcastic. Maybe, well, it's like, oh, the nicest guy.
0: Yeah. Well, I just want to know, from your perspective, who's the second nicest person on the Vancouver music scene?
1: Well, I will say this. There is a Canadian rapper named Shad, who anytime somebody says, you know, "Oh yeah, I hear you're like the nicest guy in the Canadian music scene," I say, well, you haven't met Shad, because he truly is the salt of the earth, the sweetest man. And he really walks the walk. He is kindness and joy embodied. He's amazing.
0: Very cool. So you live in Vancouver, British Columbia. That's where you are now. Where were you born? Where were you raised up?
1: So I was born way up north, in northern BC, in a little town called Smithers. My family had relocated up there just for a few years. My dad had the opportunity to open up a law firm once he finished law school up there. And it did not last. I think we'd moved back down to what we called the Lower Mainland, kind of like Greater Vancouver, by the time I was about two. And then I spent most of my life moving. We moved like almost once a year. I think by the time I was 19, I'd lived in 14 or 15 homes. And I lived in Ontario, in the country, in Toronto, in the city. Bounced around a lot, but Vancouver was always sort of home, and continues to be home now.
0: So fairly mobile, it sounds like, but overall, how would you characterize the musical background of your childhood? Like, you know, what was your family and your childhood musical background?
1: It's a lot of music in the house. So there was a time my mom was remarried and we had three older stepbrothers, or six of us in total. I was the youngest. And we had one of those stepbrothers living with us in this kind of country house way out in the middle of nowhere in Ontario. And his method of paying room and board to kind of live with us as an adult was that he had to teach the younger kids how to play guitar. And so I remember there was, you know, these kind of binders with pages of lyrics and chord progressions and stuff, and lots of the classics, you know, Me and Bobby McGee and Beatles songs and The Boxer by Paul Simon, you know, Simon and Garfunkel, just like a lot of the old kind of canon of a lot of the great American songbook, if you will. And that's what I spent a lot of time doing. And I also was obsessed, you know, like I would go through my parents' record collection, or I would order CDs online with my brother and sister. And I would sit with the liner notes. I would listen from start to finish. I would make notes about what my favorite songs were and what my favorite lyrics were in specific songs. I'd jump around on the couch and air guitar. And I think that, like, from the age of nine, I kind of had the fantasy in my head of, you know, being a musician as an adult. And when I was really young, I thought I'd be a veterinarian. And as I got further and further into high school, I got deeper into guitar and less into science. So I wrote my first song at about 15. It was very bad. You know, like most things in life, you just start bad and then you keep doing it until you get less bad.
0: How old were you when you had a guitar that was your guitar?
1: You know, I had, I think probably toward the end of high school, or maybe it was maybe in the first or second year of university. And I had really made the case to my family, like, this is what I want to do. And I remember my mom kind of took collection from anyone else in the family who was willing to give, and they pooled the money together. And for Christmas, they got me a, what I would consider to be a very nice sort of, you know, kind of a touring able guitar. It was an old Taylor guitar. I played 1,000 shows with that old guitar. Now I kind of stick to the old vintage Gibsons, but, yeah, that guitar saw me through a lot of my sort of formative, you know, you're young and you think you're Jack Kerouac and you're getting a Eurorail pass and playing cafes all over Europe and stuff like that. I spent a lot of time sort of trying to embody that troubadour vibe as much as I could.
2: You mentioned ordering CDs. If you had to try to, like, what flashes into your head first as far as what you would have ordered? Like, what was a band that you, like, sought out mm-hmm. when you were young first?
1: Well, I remember the first album I bought in a store with my own money was Get a Grip by Aerosmith.
2: Huh.
1: I still remember every word on that album to this day. But there was a lot of those early ones. I remember The Simpsons Sing the Blues. That was an early one. And a lot of CanCon, you know, Canadian music that probably is not well known down in Florida, but the Tragically Hip, 5440, Sarah McLachlan. She was my, you know, my sister was a huge Sarah McLachlan fan. I'm sure some of your listeners know Sarah McLachlan, but you know, a lot of Canadian music. But yeah, I loved Aerosmith. I loved, you know, all the kind of Nirvana and Pearl Jam, early 90s. You know, I remember sitting in the hallway of my school. You could check out a guitar. There's a really robust music program at the school I went to, and you could take a guitar out of the closet, sit in the hallway if you had an off period. And I remember playing Smells Like Teen Spirit. And, you know, even at like 10, 11 years old, being able to do that and sort of seeing people kind of like look you up going, oh, you can, there's something about playing guitar as a teenager. It's so pervasive. And it's like, if you have, I wasn't good at snowboarding. I wasn't good at sports and all the things that my friends did and they were good at. But I had guitar and I was, you know, better than all of my friends at playing guitar. And it was this thing that I could go to as sort of catharsis. And I really remember in my days being just swallowed whole by albums, you know, but the Bends by Radiohead, that was like a really incredible moment for me. Immediately, the second I heard the Bends, Radiohead was my favorite band, still are to this day. I think they are just the best ever. And then OK Computer. And, you know, just there were times in my teenage years where I felt like these albums like were kind of like my best friend, you know, that I would listen and they would be my companion in, you know, my darkest sort of anxiety, depression laden teenage years. I had Radiohead to lean on.
2: Do you remember the first time you saw music performed live?
1: I do, actually. I mean, as a kid, I remember seeing like Children's Entertainers and stuff like that. Children's Festival, Charlotte Diamond, I think was her name, did this song, Four Hugs a Day. That's the minimum, not the maximum, which I still use that with my kids. You know, that's the minimum amount of hugs, not the maximum. But I remember going with my sister. My sister was about 7 years older than I was. And I remember the first time we went, like no parents. I was probably 7 or 8. And so she would have been, you know, a teenager. And we lived outside of Toronto and we got dropped at a subway station or something. And we took the subway in and we went and saw, it was called Acoustic Christmas. And it was Sarah McLachlan, who was her favorite artist, and a handful of other Canadian bands. I think the Waltons were on that show. And it was at the Masonic Temple, maybe in Toronto. Hmm. And I totally remember being up kind of in the balcony, you know, my head barely reaching above the railing and watching this show, and it was packed. And it was so exciting to kind of be out on the town with my sister, you know, and it was just the two of us. And we probably had to make our way back after and get picked up. And yeah, I mean, kind of magical formative experience, you know, to be in the sort of hallowed presence of live music and what that feels like. And yeah, you know, when I was a kid, my mom was a minister, so I spent a lot of time in church. And by the time I was 12 or so, I had decided the church was not for me. I was not into the institution of it, but there were some fundamental things that I really enjoyed. One was just the, you know, kindness at all cost and you know, generosity without expectation of getting anything in return, this sort of idea of the infinite invitation. I really liked that as a principle. And then it was singing like Christmas Eve, candle in your hand, singing Silent Night, kind of in a choral setting, that magical, you know, tingly feeling that you get from the whole being greater than the sum of the parts. So when it comes to my own concerts now, I very much lean in.

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1: The church owns that feeling. But I do remember getting that feeling as a kid from just being surrounded by song and surrounded by the vibration of everybody singing together.
2: Hmm. At least part of why you're the nicest guy on the Vancouver music scene, I think. let's do your first song. This is, we haven't had this one on the show before. I'm kind of surprised because it is a song that holds a place in history. Sort
1: iconic.
2: Of. Iconic, good way to put it. Sinead O'Connor's Nothing Compares to You. How would you like to go?
1: Okay, I remember wandering into the living room. You know, there was a time... So you guys have MTV. In Canada, we had a channel called Much Music, which was basically just MTV. And so I remember throughout the day, often we would just leave Much Music on. And this is before reality TV kind of like took over these channels. And so all day long, it was just music videos. It was sort of like having the radio on in the background. But if you happened to be in the room, you would hear, you would see the music video for the song. I walk into the living room. It's such a vivid memory. And I see Sinead O'Connor's face on the television, and I'm probably like 8 or so. And she's singing in that iconic music video of her just piercing eyes right into the camera lens. And her head is shaved and it's beautiful. And the song is amazing. And then, you know, at one point she kind of like sheds a tear and it's so impactful. And I remember having like a really visceral response to that video. And I would say it was like my first, I don't know if you would say crush or romantic love. It was like, it wasn't like a sexual thing. You know, I was a kid, but it was sort of like this deep, I need to know this person. Who is this person? And, you know, kind of this longing that I felt for her in this way that I didn't even really understand because I was just a kid. Deeply, deeply crushing on Sinead O'Connor. And it was the first time I'd ever really kind of experienced that feeling. And to this day, if I see that music video, it makes me weepy. Like it's such a powerful, it's a perfect song. It's a perfect recording. It's a perfect everything. She's amazing. And I think that at any time, if I'm in a writing room, you know, writing songs with other people or something, I think about Nothing Compares to You a lot as sort of being the North Star of how you can infuse pop sensibilities, an iconic anthemic chorus with something that is so truly emotional. You know, some music is candy, some music is roast beef. And this is sort of like it mashes all of these things together. It hits every part of the sort of palette of your ears.
2: Hmm. Well put. And I understand the idea of just being drawn to her through this. Mm-hmm. Let's listen to it. This is Dan Mangan's first song this week on Three Song Stories. Nothing Compares to You by Sinead O'Connor from her 1990 album, I Do Not Want What I Haven't Got. It's-

0: Besides leading up to this, when was the last time you listened to that closely?
1: You know what? We were on a drive with my kids. We were in Oregon. My wife's from Oregon. And we're visiting some family near Bend. And I remember talking about this song, and my kids were like, "What song is that?" And my wife and I were like, "Oh my God, we've never played you this song." And, you know, kind of crank it in the car. And my wife and I are both singing along passionately. And I'm sure my kids are sort of like, "Oh, cringe," or whatever, you know. But yeah, that was the last time I properly heard that song. What a jam.
0: Yeah. You know, I would have been, it was my freshman year of college when that song was blowing up. And God, I haven't listened to it really very closely in a long time. And it just really, really is a song that will take me back. I can close my eyes and remember the car that I had. And I mean, and it wasn't even tied to like a particular love interest or anything. It's just that song was just that thing, you know?
1: Yeah. It's funny because it captures longing, you know, the sort of like that deep, innate feeling that we all have, not just for, you know, an ex-partner or something like that, but just for a sense of nostalgia for something that maybe had never actually occurred. You know, it's part of humanity to sort of feel like you missed the boat, or that you weren't paying attention, or that you want to go back to a place that, you've now put a halo on that in the past. Whereas in the moment, maybe it was never actually that good. But that's part of the human condition, is to experience that longing. And I think if a song can sort of evoke that in you, what happens is that, you know, you hear your own emotion articulated back to you. And then you feel, even though it might be melancholic, you feel less alone for having heard yourself articulated back to yourself. And then you get respite from that experience. And I think that that's what most art is. You know, it's just sort of like saying, here's how I feel. And someone else goes, I feel the same way.
0: I sent you the details for our show at the beginning of May. It was 10 o'clock in the morning Eastern time. And you replied like 8 or 9 hours later with your song choices that have stayed true to this day. I even gave you a chance to tweak. Did like that song, just like as soon as you read the description, was that like a song that leapt right into your mind? Were the other two songs that leapt right into your mind too?
1: Yeah, I just had to think in terms of like pivotal moments where a song kind of stunned me, you know, or where a song was really like, songs are kind of like an aroma, like a scent. Like there's a certain scent that if I smell it, I'm transported to the hallway outside my grandparents' apartment. You know, I think songs can kind of take you back. They can take you back to college or a particular road trip or a wedding or a funeral or whatever. And the songs that I picked, you know, these aren't songs that I listen to on the regular, but they are songs that I have a poignant memory tied to. And every time I hear the song, I think of the memory. And I thought that that's, you know, that was sort of in the vein of what this show was conveying.
0: So let's go back a little bit before we work our way up into the music you're making now and the music you've made more recently too. Where did you fit into the scene in high school, Dan? What was your bucket? You said you were playing guitar by then. Like, were you like the kid with the guitar? Did you do arts? Did you do sports? Like, where were you?
1: I wasn't like visibly the kid with the guitar. That was probably something that I kind of shared mostly with my closer friends, I would say. I was right in the middle of the road. I was not very cool, but at the same time, you know, I wasn't bullied or anything. I sort of fit right in the middle of the pack. I didn't have a ton of friends, but I certainly had a handful of friends. And I would say there was not much about me that would stand out or be very memorable as a teenager, except that, you know, even though I sort of longed to be cooler and more popular than I was, I just had this sense in me from an early age that like I had something of value to offer the world, and that I had like a sort of intrinsic motivation to do, maybe not to do big things, but to attempt big things. And I feel like I was a bit of a late bloomer in that way, you know, like I kind of came into myself and got a better sense of myself later.
0: Did you go to college?
1: I did. I went to the University of British Columbia here in Vancouver and studied English Lit. I studied a lot of sociology, history, political science. You know,
0: where were you headed in your head at that time? Was making music for a living at all in your consciousness, or were you thinking you were going to do something with those subjects?
1: No, absolutely. Yeah, but actually, before I went to school, so I went right into university right out of high school. but I made an appeal to my folks. I was like, you know what? I think I want to go to like Australia and work odd jobs and learn how to surf and play music. And there was this big draw at that time. A lot of people were going to Australia. That was sort of like this cool thing you could do, you know, and drive around in a rented camper van and sort of bum around. And I was really drawn to that idea at the time. And they said, look, you can do anything you want with your life, but first get your degree, first go finish university. And then we can check the box and sign off as your parents and say, we've completed our task. And, you know, my parents had saved up, you know, there was money for me to attend college. There was a college fund or whatever. And, they were like, there are billions of people in this world who would do anything for the opportunity to attend a great university, and not to mention have it paid for. You know, you're really looking the gift horse in the mouth to say, I don't want to do that. And I'm so glad that they kind of put it in that perspective, because I went and of course I read a million books. I became a better writer. I didn't study music because I've never been a very schooled musician. I can barely read music or anything like that, but I wanted music to stay fun. I wanted music to stay like this thing that was for me. I didn't want it to be this thing I had to do for school credit. And I honestly think that the main point of university is not even to train for a field or, you know, to become skilled to get a job so much as just starting something that's really difficult and takes a long time and finishing it. It's sort of, you know, if you can wave a degree around, it basically says to the world, look, I can start a project that takes 3 to 5 years to finish and finish that project, even though it was really hard. And, you know, that's why people want you to have a college education before you, you know, apply for a job or whatever. It's mostly just to say, I can do hard things.
0: Yeah.
1: And, you know, you make friends, you party, you get pulled into different streams and you maybe climb the ladder of enlightenment a couple of rungs, and then you look up and you realize that it's infinite more rungs above you, and it's humbling and emboldening and all those things.
0: What was the first, it looks like you recorded some music in 2003. So you were 20. So did you record music when you were in college?
1: Definitely. Yeah. But I mean, early demos, I remember I had my mom's friend, Stephen Nakleva, was a fairly, very accomplished guitar player in town and had played with actually Sarah McLachlan and a bunch of, you know, accomplished artists. And he had a little setup in his studio apartment, and I went over there and, you know, probably paid him a couple $100 or something. And he recorded my very, very first demos and then introduced me to someone else who recorded my first little EP. And that came out in 2003, kind of hard to believe, 22 years ago. It's called All at Once. Not very good, but, you know, it's all the stepping stone. Most artists look back on their early work with a lot of disdain and kind of embarrassment, and I'm no different there. However, I'm so grateful. Like, I'm so grateful that I did it and that I kept doing it. And I've maintained to this day an appetite to keep trying to get better at this. I think that, you know, if you get cozy, if you get comfortable, you start resting on your laurels a little bit, you start feeling like you know how to do this, chances are you're going to start getting worse. I feel like you don't really stay the same, you know, either you're getting worse or you're getting better. And so I've made a really pointed attempt to try and get better at this with every passing year.
0: Did you make it to Australia?
1: I did. I made it. I've been over there to tour maybe 5 times, and it's awesome. You know, I didn't bum around surfing. I've only been surfing once in my whole life, but I think I didn't live the fantasy that I was envisioning as an 18-year-old. However, I did experience, you know, a pretty cool fantasy of getting invited to go to Australia a handful of times for music. And I've done some of their big, I did the East Coast Blues and Roots Fest and Woodford Folk Festival, Pete's Ridge Folk Festival. There's a bunch of, you know, fairly well-known festivals in Australia. I think I shared a stage with Wilco over there, Billy Bragg. You know, there's a lot going on. And over the years, it's amazing now that I've been doing this for over 20 years. It's got a lot of stories, you know, like at the time you're lost in it and you're just so focused on trying to impress people and, you know, have a good show and stuff. And then you look back and you're like, oh my God, like, yeah, there was that time I ended up on like Willie Nelson's tour bus with Snoop Dogg at Glastonbury or something, you know, like there's these stories that have kind of just ended up as part of your history. And I think in the moment when you're in the pursuit of greatness, you're in the pursuit of getting well known, in the pursuit of trying to get people to know your music, you know, it feels like these important stepping stones. But then when we take a step back and you realize that's really not normal, you know, like it's really unusual to have a life where you've met Paul McCartney or something like that. And so I'm just, you know, thankful. And even by many standards, by major label standards, I'm a completely unknown artist. Probably 99% of your listeners have never heard my name. And I think that that speaks to the amount of opportunity that there is in the world to carve out a niche. You know, like I've had a really interesting life and I've done a lot of cool stuff and I'm really, really thankful for it. And there are people who have my lyrics tattooed into their skin. You know, like it's an amazing thing for which I'm so thankful. I'm so grateful that I've been able to do it this long. I'm still doing it. And I think that in most ways, I'm better at it now than I've ever been. And I think if I'm being totally honest, I'm a better person now than I was when I was younger. And I've sort of had a couple different peaks and valleys in my roller coaster of a career. There've been moments when it felt like I couldn't lose, and there's been moments where it felt like I couldn't win. And I think the more you do it, the more you gain a little bit of appreciation for all of it and how it's taking you to this moment. And you get, there's times you get jealous of other people's success, you know, peers, colleagues, people that you've come to know, and they get these amazing experiences or these amazing opportunities, and you go, oh, why not me? But you know, if you had their success, you would have to be them.
0: Yeah.
1: You can't just, you know, you can't pick and choose just their success and still be you. And, you know, I don't want to be them. I want to be me. So it's this constant juggling of ambition and gratitude, and trying to find yourself balanced in between those two things.
0: How many albums do you have now?
1: Natural Light is my 7th studio album. And then on top of that, you could include some film score soundtracks. I've recorded some cover albums, lots of singles, EPs, 7 inches, a lot of material in there. Enough to the point where every show I play, somebody's disappointed. You know, there's always some song I didn't play, which is a good problem to have, I think. But yeah, seventh full studio offering.
0: Okay, the song 2 is No Surprises by Radiohead. How do you want to proceed with this one?
1: Yeah, so Radiohead, I've mentioned this already in our chat, my favorite band of all time. And no band has sort of been my companion in as many, you know, important moments of my life as Radiohead. I remember I was on a bus, a transit bus. So when I was a teenager, you know, my parents were not ride giving parents. I spent a lot of time on my skateboard or on the bus, sort of getting around Vancouver. So I'm about 16 here, maybe 17. And my mom and my stepdad have divorced, and my stepdad was living on his boat at this time. It was kind of moored in the marina in Vancouver. He had a 30-foot sailboat that he was an avid sailor. And, you know, they had split up, but I think that they both wanted to make sure that in some way that my stepdad Thomas was going to continue to be in my life. And so my brother and I had planned to meet Thomas on his boat, sort of have a hang, you know. And I'm pretty sure this is, you know, one of the first times I drank wine with an adult kind of thing. And so I'm on the bus, it's pouring rain, it's nighttime, the flappers of the bus are kind of like creating this rhythm at the front. And I've got my big headphones on, and I'm holding a Discman in front of me as flat as possible, so the CD inside it doesn't skip. And the CD is OK Computer by Radiohead, which was my best friend at the time. And I'm listening to it, and I love this CD so much. And I'm looking out the window, and it's pouring rain, and the rain's hitting the window. And there's this sort of penultimate moment in this song where we get out of the bridge to the final chorus, and Tom York sings, you know, such a pretty house and such a pretty garden. And, you know, he's painting this sort of idyllic, not unlike what I was just mentioning with the white picket fence thing. Like he's mentioning this sort of like idyllic thing, this perfect place where he wants to be that is free of alarm and free of surprises and just relaxed and beautiful and peaceful. And I remember I think that there's a French word for it, like frisson or something like that. There's a word.
0: Yeah, where you get like your hair goes up on your neck or something.
1: Yeah, just shivers, like where music, you hear some music and the swell of the music just makes your whole body kind of like have this almost like endorphin rush, and you get the sense of connectedness of all things, and you feel just overwhelmed by it. And I remember at the swell, the crescendo of this song hitting me in that moment, you know, sort of going to almost in a way say goodbye to my stepdad, who had been a really important figure in my life for a number of years. And, you know, I think that there's some connection there, you know, like the words, such a pretty house and such a pretty garden, as I'm going to meet him on his boat, you know, cause he's separated from my mom. And I'm a teenager and I'm feeling sad and emotional anyways. And it just knocked me on my ass, you know? And I'm so thankful for those moments, you know. I love when music can kind of still get you. And I think when you're older and you've heard a lot of music, it happens less and less because you're sort of like, oh yeah, that's how music works. But when you're a teenager and you have this insatiable appetite to sort of be bewildered, you want things to knock you, you know, and bowl you over. And you have this, you're sort of, you're a kid and you're within your domicile, your sort of domestic world bubble. And then as you become a teenager, you discover more and more things that your parents did not introduce to you. And you discover more and more things about the world that speak to you in new ways. And on top of that, because you're a teenager, you've got time. Like you're not beholden to people like you are if you have kids or you're older. You don't have a full-time job or anything like that. And so you just have time to investigate movies and albums and culture at large, and find things that make you go, yeah, that's me. And I'm so appreciative for that time in my life where I got to sort of discover so much amazing music that really became pivotal to me, and how much I felt that frisson. I don't know if I'm saying that words right, but so when I hear No Surprises, I am transported in many ways back to that bus, you know, in the nighttime, rain against the window, big puffy headphones on. I love those headphones because it was sort of like when you put the headphones on, you're transported to your own little world and the rest of the world takes the back seat. Pretty special.
0: All right, let's listen to it. I love this album too, so I'm looking forward to hearing this song again. This is Dan Mangan's second song. He's a Vancouver-based musician who's won 2 Juno Awards for his work. Those are like Canadian Grammys for Americans who don't know. This is No Surprises by Radiohead from their 1997 album OK Computer. This is Three Song Stories, home of biography through music.

0: What's that feel like listening to it with us?
1: It's great. Man, I remember hearing in an interview, Tom York, you know, singer of Radiohead, mentioning how he felt like they had messed up that song. Like he felt like they never quite captured what he was looking for. To him, that song, the recording of it felt like a failure. And I remember going like, that's one of my favorite recordings I've ever heard, you know, one of my favorite songs in this world. And, which is such an important reminder, you know, that like you could get off stage and feel like you just altered the course of the universe and someone would be like, yeah, good one. Or you could get off stage feeling like you had this terrible, terrible show and somebody would be like, oh my God, that was amazing. You know, I don't think any of us really truly know the way that we have impacted other people, you know, something that you said to someone else in fourth grade, and you might not even remember that that person exists or existed, but maybe they never forgot that thing you said to them, you know, for the better or for the worse, hopefully for the better. And I think that that's really interesting to me, you know, that like you could be having your worst day feeling terrible. And meanwhile, something that you have done or some gesture of kindness in your life that you went with might have really, you know, altered somebody else's life for the better. Yeah, I think about that when I hear that song, but I just, it's incredible. It's just such a beautiful piece of music. It's slowed down. It's not at like if they recorded it faster and then they found that it was too fast. So they actually just used like a tape, you know, to slow it down a little bit. So it's not, if you try and play along with that song with a guitar, you can't. You'd have to tune your guitar down like a tiny little bit.
2: It's in like a weird space. Trivia.
1: Huh. Yeah.
2: So your new album, Natural Light, is it out? It's out, right?
1: It's out, baby. It's out there.
2: Like within the past like few weeks, right?
1: Yeah, May 16th. It's been so exciting. Honestly, I mean, I've been at this a long time. I have never received a response like this to an album drop. You know, there hasn't been any completely insane, explosive, viral moments or anything like that, you know, in a quantitative sense, but qualitatively, I have received the most incredible notes from people and seemingly about different songs. Like everyone's finding a different favorite song, which is kind of great because it hopefully means that, you know, it's a solid listen all the way through. As of this taping, I don't know when this will air, but it just jumped from like 154th to 40th on the top 200 of the college and community radio charts in America. So that's a big jump. That feels exciting. Yeah, there's something, I think there's something special about seventh record. And for me personally, there's something special about this record, how it was made, the moment it arrives in the zeitgeist, and the moment it kind of represents in my career, a bit of a clearing of a plate, closing of a chapter. I really don't know what's next for me. This album sort of feels like I've cleared my throat in a particular way. And there's a lot of things on this record I've been trying to get out of me for many years. And I feel like kind of magically occurred. It was made in 6 days at a cabin. We went to my bass player's cabin. We didn't even intend to make a record.
2: Yeah, I was going
1: to
2: ask, you're a musician, so you were probably going to play some tunes, but you didn't go there to make a record.
1: Absolutely not. So this is last May, and I had studio time booked in LA later that summer. My plan was to go and kind of work with some fancy producers and fancy musicians down there. But I've been playing with my band for like 7 years, and this is the live touring band. We'd never been in the studio together, and you know, we all have gear. We're all producers in our own right. We all have home studios. And so we went to Jason's cabin, and the plan was just to kind of hang out, cook for each other, swim, make music, have a bit of a getaway, a bit of a vacation. You know, we all have very busy lives. And so this was a special thing for the four of us to sort of carve out a week to go and just hang out. And I thought, you know, maybe we would demo some. I had a bunch of songs up my sleeve, 13 to be exact. And I thought maybe we would demo some of them or work out parts or whatever, and maybe get me a little bit more prepared to record them in LA later that summer. But the first night we were there, I played them a song I'd just written a couple days prior called It Might Be Raining, which is a bit of a love letter to my sons. They're 8 and 12. And I was really feeling it and really kind of excited about this song. And I played it for them, and they were like, let's just have a rip. So we kind of did a couple takes. We did 3 takes, I think, and it was done. So I was like, that's it. We found the song. We captured it. That's the thing. That is it. Oh my God, that was exciting. And then the next morning, you know, they were like, well, do you have more? Do you want to write something new? Or do you want to? And I was like, well, I have like 12 more songs. And it just got faster and more exciting. You know, the second day we recorded 2 songs, third day, 3 songs, fourth day, 4 songs. It was just this like kismet, serendipitous fruition experience. Like literally, you know, with the exception of, you know, my son's being born or marrying my wife, like the most meaningful and fulfilling experience I've ever had in my whole life. It almost felt a little bit divine. Like it felt like this thing was sort of happening to us and we were just sort of catching the wave and following along, but it was just nonstop ideas. And the 4 of us sort of, what if we try this? What if we try that? Oh my God. Yeah, that's great. And it, when I hear the songs from Natural Light, I am transported back to the cabin and making it. And it, you know, it's interesting coming back to Tom York talking about how he felt like he had failed the song, No Surprises. I've realized after doing this a long time that as somebody who makes songs and records them, that my enjoyment of the song has nothing to do with its success or how it is received from other people, and actually has nothing to do almost with the end result and everything to do with the experience of making it. And my favorite songs to listen to from my catalogs is the ones that were the most fun to make. And so with that, I've tried to apply a bit of a philosophy of vague targets. So if you have a really specific target of what you want a creative thing to be, you'll never hit it. And so forever, it will feel like a narrow miss. And so every time you hear it, you'll be sort of stung with the pang of disappointment of having narrowly missed this thing that you thought it could be. Whereas if you have exceptionally wide, vague targets, sometimes you end up somewhere that you never would have expected. And so the feeling, the emotion of capturing something exciting and discovering what the song is, rather than trying to dictate what the song is now tied to your experience of it. And that happened with literally 100% of these songs, that we ended up somewhere that I would never have expected, that was so exciting. And so when I hear this music, it gives me all of those feelings all over again.
2: I'm going to ask a 2-part question, which interviewers aren't supposed to do, but I think you can handle it. Are you going to be touring anytime soon for Natural Light? And it occurs to me that making a record like this might be a different experience to go tour with, because if you had other ones that were more produced, it would be harder to recreate on the road versus the guys that you made the record with in a room going on the road. Does that make sense? Mm-hmm.
1: Absolutely. Yeah. I mean, I mentioned earlier that this record is songs. You know, almost every song on this record, you could put it on a guitar, on a piano. You could play it over a simple synth pad or something like that. And my hope is that the melody and the lyric and the chord change would carry. You know, I think that these songs are strong enough that they can live through different styles of delivery. And, I definitely will be touring. We're starting this fall. We're doing, you know, a bunch of Canadian dates. And I actually was just in Florida earlier this year for the first time. I'd never toured in Florida. And, you know, I'm outwardly on social media, I could be accused of being a pretty lefty kind of guy. And, I didn't know what to expect. And I had the most incredible time. I met so many amazing people. I witnessed these really vibrant cultural scenes down there. It's also obviously a very beautiful place. I had just the best experience in Florida. I will definitely be coming back. In fact, it was that tour which sort of solidified a relationship with a new agent booking agent for me in the States. And so now we're looking at doing tons of touring all over the US. Starting, you know, kind of later in this year, I'm going to go to Colorado and play a bunch of shows with Stealth Olvang he's a member of the Lumineers. I'm 42 years old and I've spent a lot of time in my life worrying, like, am I too old? Am I not interesting to the world? Because the music industry is obsessed with youth. And it is I feel a great deal of relief in this moment. I feel hope, you know, I feel hopeful that, this record, this moment, that there is I don't know that there's a big wide open world out there that I can go take a bite out of. And, I haven't felt that in some time, and I'm very relieved that having worked through the drudgery of wading through the mud of the existential doubt of being in this industry, that I could feel that way at this time in my life. And I'm very thankful.
2: Let's do this third song. This is, Modest Mouse. I got to see them at a bar back around when this album came out, believe it or not. How would you like to go with this one?
1: This is a feel good song. Hey, I remember in my early 20s, my best bud had just started dating this girl, and her mom passed away, cancer, of course. And, she was very close with her mom. And, I remember we went to, it was like after the funeral, there was a party at her house, and she still lived with her folks. So we're in this beautiful house, and everywhere are pictures of her mom, you know, not just the ones that were up around the house, but ones that they had specifically put up because there was a, you know, reception after the funeral and stuff like that. And so we're just surrounded in this sort of shrine to this woman who held so much, you know, value and sort of, just meant so much to our friend. And, of course it's her mom, and feeling the weight of that, you know, and, the weight of grief. And I didn't know her mom, but I sort of felt like I know her just from the way people talked about her, et cetera. And I remember there was sort of this kind of penultimate moment in the evening, a bunch of young people, young adults getting drunk, sitting around chit chatting, reminiscing, and somebody puts on the song Float On by Modest Mouse. And I think Claire, whose mom had passed, she was sort of like, oh, turn it up, turn it up. And so this song gets cranked, and it was sort of just like the perfect moment in the party. And everybody was just the right amount of drunk and the right amount of sad and the right amount of celebratory. And that sort of, you know, it's just like laughing and crying are so similar. It's sort of like the excitement of living and the reality of dying are both kind of equally exciting in equal measure. And one brings value to the other in a sense. When you're faced with mortality, it gives you an appreciation for life in a sense. And so this moment, and someone cranks this song and the message, right? Don't worry, we'll all float on. All right. It's like, it's the perfect song for a funeral in a way, because it's sort of like, here they, you know, they're floating on, we're floating on, we're all floating on. And I cannot hear this song. Every time I hear it on the radio or something like that, I have to turn it up, and it takes me right back to Claire's house as maybe 21, 22.
2: All right, let's listen to it. Dan Mangan is a Juno Award-winning singer-songwriter and all-around maker of music who calls Vancouver, British Columbia home. He's an iconic West Coast singer-songwriter, according to Tom Power on the CBC. His last song is Float On by Modest Mouse from their 2004 album, Good News for People Who Love.

0: Great song.
1: I haven't really listened to much Modest Mouse except just that album, so I don't know what the rest of their stuff is, but that album really captured a lot, I felt like.
0: And that album was a big zeitgeisty album, I think. Actually, it goes to show what a great title can do. What is it? Good News for People Who Love Bad News.
1: Yeah.
0: That moment was theirs. They were like the, maybe they were sort of replaced by Arcade Fire or something. And around that time as sort of the it indie band. But great, great record.
1: Okay. We are going to have to take the plane in for a landing, Dan. Are you ready for a speed round?
0: Okay.
1: Have you listened to any of our episodes, by the way?
0: No.
1: Oh, good. You have no idea what's in the speed round then. That's great. Be ready for anything. Do you have a nickname that stuck over the course of your life you'd be willing to share?
0: To some of my closest buddies from high school, I was Danimal.
1: Danimal. That's a good one. It's like isn't there like a yogurt that's Danimal or something?
0: Yeah, that's right. Danine or something like that. Yeah.
1: If you could broadcast a song magically into the head of all of humanity in one big magical moment, which song would you choose?
0: Oof. Like one of mine or just a song?
1: That's a choice you get to make. It's kind of a moral dilemma, you know?
0: Well, selfishly, I'm in album promo mode here.
1: Yeah.
0: I think that if there's one song from Natural Light that is for this zeitgeist moment, it is the song Soapbox. And if I could send that message of that song into the brains of everyone, that would please me, not just on a selfish, good for my music career sense, but also just, I feel like there's a lot in that song that I feel like is sort of like the thesis statement of this record as a whole. And, just the inherent choosing kindness and how important that is now.
1: It's the one that stuck with me. That's for sure. We'll play it on the end of the show. It'll be the parting tune.
0: Right.
1: What would your 14-year-old self, Dan, think of who you are today?
0: I'd like to think my 14-year-old self would be very proud. I think he thought I'd be way more famous. and by the metrics of the music industry, I said this earlier, but I'm virtually unknown as an artist. However, I have an amazing family. I've got these kids. My kids are amazing. My wife is amazing. I'm so thankful for our life that we have here in East Vancouver, the community at the elementary school and the friends that we have and the family. And the fact that, we've afforded a life where we're two self-employed artists. My wife's an actor. I'm a musician. That we've made a life in the arts through hard work and tenacity and a lot of luck and fortune. I have my moments. I struggle with anxiety or depression now and then, but I'm a pretty content person. And I'm very, very thankful and grateful for all of the head starts I've had. And the privileges that I've had and the sort of, the ways that I maybe unknowingly benefited from society just for growing up as sort of like a middle-class white dude. I every morning I walk my kids to school, and on the walk home, I try and, put my phone away and look up at a tree at some point and just like take 20 seconds to look at a tree. Because I heard on a podcast that, staring at nature is good for your brain. And it really is like it. I try and just always come back to, wow, like how lucky I am. Like this is all here. And the truth is that there's a million things I could focus on that would make me feel bad about myself or my career or my place in the world. And, that doesn't serve me, doesn't serve me on like an intrinsic, deep spiritual level. To focus on what I don't have. And I try increasingly, every decade of my life has been more pleasing than the previous one. And I think getting older is a gift. And I'm happier now than I've ever been. Mm. And I've struggled in many ways, mentally at some times in my life. And I feel like I know who I am. And that's it's a very powerful feeling. And I'm thankful.
1: Cheers to that. Well, that's pretty much the end. I have to ask. So when we started laying the groundwork for this, Kieran, who I think is your manager and maybe mm-hmm. with the label Arts and Crafts, wrote in an email, Dan has a rule when it comes to people with whom he surrounds himself. No bad hangs. So I guess my question, Dan, is how'd we do? 1 to 10 scale on the hang.
0: Epic hang. Great hang. 10 out of 10. Yeah.
1: Oh, well, that's pretty nice. No, I'm joking, but I have so enjoyed talking to you, and I'm so glad that, you know, we got in touch with you through your new record and all that stuff. Do you have any final thoughts you want to leave us with?
0: Just thank you for having me and, you know, giving some time to this Canadian guy who won't stop yammering on. And I really appreciate the opportunity, and it's just been such a joy chatting with you, Mike, and thank you for caring.

0: You're listening to episode number 381 of Three Song Stories with Dan Mangan. He's a Juno Award-winning singer-songwriter and all-around maker of music who calls Vancouver, British Columbia home. You can hear our full conversation at threesongstories.org. We're rounding out the hour this week with a parting tune. This is the song off of Dan's brand new album, Natural Light, that we mentioned earlier, called Soapbox. Keep listening.
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4: 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What is this?
3: I'm Peter Sagal. 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
6: From NPR and WBEZ Chicago, this is Wait, Wait, Don't Tell Me, the NPR News Quiz. I'm Alzo Slade.
3: And I'm Peter Sagal. This was the week when the nation's journalists stood up to the president and refused to cover him. So he made a big announcement and nobody could hear what he was saying. Ironically, that bumped his approval rating up 5 points. We'll ask what made the journalists say no more, plus the legendary coach of Cornhuskers volleyball, John Cook, tells us why it's the greatest sport in the world. And Alzo Slade looks over the data explaining how NPR listeners have been dealing with stress.
6: Multicat ownership among the group rose a whopping 117%.
3: We'll ask who's really buying litter by the crate on our quiz coming up right after this hour's news.
7: Live from NPR News in Washington, I'm Janine Herbst. Police in the United Kingdom say several people have been arrested overnight in connection to explosive devices found near Fairford, a UK military base in southwest England that's used by the U.S. service members for strikes on Iran. Assistant Chief Constable Richard O'Cone says police evacuated dozens of homes near the base.
8: As a precaution, around 85 households have been advised to evacuate while these examinations take place.
7: And a bomb squad is on the scene as armed officers reportedly guard the entrance. This base has been the scene of protests over the British government's decision this summer to allow the U.S. to use it for staging limited strikes on Iranian missile sites. But Iran says bombers flying from the base have been used for strikes beyond the original usage mandate. Tehran says that made the base a legitimate target in the ongoing U.S. war against Iran. The White House had told Congress it plans to cancel $810 million in health care and educational-related programs. As NPR's Mara Liasson reports, one prominent Republican isn't happy about that.
9: In a statement on X, Senate Appropriations Committee Chair Susan Collins said the move, known as a pocket rescission, is unlawful. Collins, an incumbent Republican from Maine running for re-election, also said that the rescissions were intended to, quote, undermine Congress's constitutional power of the purse. Regardless of how this separation of powers dispute is resolved, there are other cuts to social safety net programs that were in the One Big Beautiful Bill that are just now kicking in, and they're hurting people who depend on Medicaid and food assistance. That's another reason, along with higher prices at the pump or 7% mortgages, that voters say they are angry and economically stressed. A bad sign for the incumbent party just weeks away from the election. Mara Liasson, NPR News.
7: A massive nor'easter is pounding parts of the Northeast with coastal flooding and strong winds for a second straight day. Steve Kastenbaum reports some coastal towns are seeing their worst flooding in more than a decade.
10: High tides continue to bring more flooding, especially in towns along the Jersey Shore. In Atlantic City, floodwaters hit their highest level since Superstorm Sandy in 2012. Wind gusts reached 60 miles per hour in some areas. A public housing employee in New York died when he was hit by a falling tree branch. Governor Kathy Hochul said dangerous winds will stick around for a while.
11: It's ferocious, and it needs to be taken seriously.
10: Tens of thousands of power outages were reported reported from Maine down to North Carolina. Beach erosion is significant in some areas. High tides were made worse thanks to Saturday's full moon. The nor'easter is expected to sit around off the coast of New Jersey and Long Island through Monday. For NPR News, I'm Steve Kastenbaum in New York.
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0: Live from WGCU News, I'm Samuel Brucker. The final $1 increase in the state's voter-approved minimum wage will take effect this Wednesday, the 30th, pushing it up to $15 per hour. It's part of a constitutional amendment that was approved by voters in 2020. Under the amendment, the minimum wage went to $10 an hour on September 30th, 2021, and grew $1 in each subsequent year. Any future increases will be based on inflation. Karen Woodall with the Florida People's Advocacy Center says the pay increase is much needed for Florida's lowest paid workers.
11: We have a long way to go, but it'll help. We just need to start talking about living wages because minimum wages were intended to be the floor.
0: The minimum wage increase could increase pay by about $2,100 annually for full-time workers, and tipped employees will also see their base wage increase by $1 this week to $11.98 per hour next week. And Arts Bonita Actors Theater brings the award-winning Broadway musical Dear Evan Hansen to Southwest Florida audiences October 2nd through the 11th. WGCU Arts reporter Tom Hall, he has the details.
12: Dear Evan Hansen is about a depressed teen suffering from social anxiety disorder who fabricates a close personal friendship with a classmate who died by suicide to gain popularity and win the heart of the classmate's sister. As his social currency skyrockets, Evan is drawn deeper into the lie. With a fast-paced score from songwriters Benj Pasek and Justin Paul, Dear Evan Hansen won the hearts of theatergoers and critics, winning 6 Tony Awards and a Grammy during its 2-year Broadway run. Director Cody C. Jones says, "It not only features amazing music, it commands a story of self-empowerment that no one can forget." For WGCU News, I'm Tom Hall.
0: As for the weather along the Gulf Coast for the remainder of your Sunday, partly cloudy with highs in the mid-80s, and tonight, more clouds with lows in the high 60s. 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
6: From NPR and WBEZ, Chicago, this is Wait, Wait, Don't Tell Me, the NPR News Quiz. I'm Alzo Slade, your judge and scorekeeper. And if it helps, you can picture me in a little referee uniform. Here's your host at the Orpheum Theater in Omaha, Nebraska, Peter Sagal.
15: Thank you all. Thank you, Omaha. Thank you. What a delight to be making our debut here at long last. Later on, we are going to be talking to the legendary former coach of the Nebraska Cornhuskers volleyball team, John Cook. His team once played in front of the largest crowd ever to see a women's sporting event, 92,000 people, and whose regular games, season after season, drew a crowd of 10,000 people. So when he walks out here in this sold-out 2,600-seat theater, we assume we'd be like, yeah, so where is everybody?
16: Yeah.
15: But first, we want you to compete in front of this crowd. When you call in to play our games, the number is 1-888-WAIT-WAIT. That's 1-888-924-8924. Now let's welcome our first listener contestant. Hi, you're on Wait, Wait, Don't Tell Me.
17: Hi, Peter. This is John calling from Syracuse, New York.
15: Hey, John. How are things in Syracuse?
17: Not cold yet, but they will be.
15: I know. You get that every year in upstate New York. What do you do there?
17: I work as a legal aide in our local district attorney's office.
15: Oh, wow. My expectation would be that the district attorney in a place like Syracuse gets to deal with all kinds of raffish kind of criminals.
17: Oh, definitely, yeah.
15: Yeah.
17: Wide variety.
15: So what your job lacks in pay, it makes up in entertainment.
17: Yes, it definitely does.
15: Well, let me introduce you to our panel, John. First up, it's a comedian out on tour who you can see this very weekend at the Laughing Tap in Milwaukee, Wisconsin. It's Dulce Sloan.
16: It's me. Hello, Jonathan.
15: Hello. Next up, a comedian who's on tour all fall with the next stop October 2nd and 3rd at the Comedy Fort in Fort Collins, Colorado. It's Josh Gondelman.
18: Hello. Thank you for having me.
15: And a contributor to CBS Sunday Morning and co-host of the new podcast, You Could Make This Beautiful, it's Faith Saley.
19: Hey, John.
15: So, John, you're going to play Who's Alzo? This time, Alzo Slade, standing right here, is going to read you three quotations from this week's news. As you probably know, your job is to correctly identify or explain just two of them. Do that, you will win our prize. Any voice from our show you might choose for your voicemail. Are you ready to do this?
17: I'm ready to go.
15: Let's do it. Here's your first quote. It's from a CNN journalist.
20: Very happy to be getting back to work here.
15: That journalist said she was happy to get back to work where, after journalists from CNN, MS Now, and Politico had been banned all week?
17: That would be the White House.
15: The White House, yes! The journalists were banned. Oh no, without White House press briefings, how will we hear how great the war in Iran is going? So, the president banned these three outlets. The networks immediately went to court, got an order letting them back in. But were they really happy about that? Getting banned from this White House must be like when a friend cancels plans and you have to pretend you're upset. Oh, shoot, I was really looking forward to hearing you yell next to a helicopter.
16: You think they were really sad? Or is it one of them days, it was like a snow day as a kid?
15: Yeah.
16: They're just like... President talk? Oh, no. No.
18: Totally, right? Because they must be such dedicated journalists because they were probably just forgetting what stale Big Mac smells like.
15: Yeah.
18: And they had to go back.
15: Now, I want to say that the judge's decision said that the White House pulled the passes without really explaining why, and you cannot do that. The Constitution forbids the government from being a dad who sends you to your room on the grounds, you know what you did.
16: So you're telling me that there are things that this president is doing that's not constitutional.
15: I'm sorry if I broke that to you suddenly.
18: That doesn't count. I'm a

0: Now onto our final game, Lightning Fill in the Blank. Each of our players will have 60 seconds in which to answer as many fill-in-the-blank questions as they can. Each correct answer is worth 2 points. Alzo, can you give us the scores?
1: Of course. Dulce and Faith are knotted up at 2, and Josh is in the lead with 3.
0: All right. Okay, we'll pick Dulce to go first. The clock will start when I begin your first question. Fill in the blank. On Thursday, dozens of UN delegates walked out in protest during a speech by Israeli Prime Minister blank.
2: Netanyahu.
0: Right. This week, Hurricane Polo briefly became a category blank storm.
2: 5.
0: Yes. Following predictions that it may end all human life, most Americans say they want more regulation of blank.
2: AI.
0: Right. This week, a British man attempting to throw a bag of drugs into a prison was repeatedly thwarted by blank.
2: The wind?
0: No, by the fact that he couldn't throw it high enough to get it over the wall. The estate of beloved singer blank accused her own nephew of extortion.
2: Dolly Parton!
0: Yes, on Thursday, coffee giant blank announced it was closing over 200 locations.
2: Starbucks!
0: Yes. Ooh. This week, New Hampshire's Concord Public Library suspended late fees for return books, so a man there blanked.
2: Fainted?
0: No, he returned a magazine that was 130 years overdue.
2: Did he check it out?
0: Yeah.
3: Nosferatu of Concord, New Hampshire.
0: The September 1894 issue of Century Illustrated Monthly Magazine.
2: Century Illustrated?
0: Yeah, that's the one with the centerfold of the fully dressed woman. could be checked out for 1 week, making the magazine approximately 48,000 days overdue for a fine of $12,000. But now it's been returned in the grace period, which is great news for that other patron who has had it on hold for 115 years. Alzo, how did Dulce do in our quiz?
1: She did all right. She got 5 right for 10 more points, total of 12, and the lead.
0: All right, so Faith, you're up next. Please fill in the blank. On Wednesday, Chinese leader blank arrived in the U.S. for a summit and a state dinner.
4: Xi
0: Jinping. On Monday, Paramount reached a settlement to clear the way for their merger with blank.
4: Warner Brothers.
0: Right. On Monday, a new flu shot developed using blank began its countrywide rollout.
4: DNA.
0: Close enough, mRNA. This week, movie star Taylor Lautner and his wife, Taylor Lautner, welcomed their new baby named blank.
4: Taylor Lautner.
0: No, named Lenny Taylor Lautner.
4: So close.
0: This week, food delivery app blank agreed to pay $131 million to underpaid New York employees.
4: DoorDash.
0: Right. Ahead of the VMAs on Sunday, pop superstar blank announced her new single.
4: Taylor Swift.
0: Right. This week, police in the UK sentenced a man to 9 months in prison after he was charged with driving while drunk and also driving while blank.
4: Underwater.
0: No, he was arrested for driving while drunk and also driving while blind. Police say they suspected the man was drunk when they saw him swerving between lanes on the highway, but after pulling him over, they also discovered that he was almost completely blind. They were like, sir, do you have any idea how fast you were going? And he's like, no, I was hoping you'd tell me.
3: You have to be so drunk to start driving when
0: you're
3: blind.
0: Yeah, I know. Also, how did Faith do in our quiz?
1: She also got 5 right for 10 more points, total of 12, and now she's tied for the lead with Dulce.
0: All right, so how many then? How many then does Josh need to win?
1: Josh, you need 5 to win, buddy.
5: Thank you.
0: All right.
1: You're welcome.
4: Do this.
0: Here we go, Josh. This is for the game. In a speech to the UN, the president of blank said he would never bow his head to Trump.
5: Canada?
0: No. No, although a good guess. Could have been a lot of people. Yeah. It was Iran in this case. On Monday, an issue with telecom lines led to thousands of blanks being canceled or delayed. Oh, hush now.
5: I guess I got to say it. Flights?
0: Yes. On Wednesday, NASA announced their next collaborative rocket launch with space company blank.
5: SpaceX?
0: Right. According to Bloomberg, people are turning to blank to help them quit vaping.
3: Smoking cigarettes?
0: Exactly right. On Wednesday, disgraced film producer blank was sentenced to another 15 years in prison.
5: Harvey Weinstein.
0: Right. On Tuesday, fast food giant blank announced it would be adding new high-protein items to its menu.
5: McDonald's?
0: Right. This week, a man in Florida was able to successfully avoid injury after he was attacked by a crab that was blank.
5: Wielding a knife.
0: Yes, exactly right.
2: It's true.
0: True. This man and his dog were both startled when a crab holding a knife came after them while they were out on a walk. Fortunately, the man was able to pick up the crab and move it away safely. Big mistake, though, because that crab is definitely coming back with a gun. Also, did Josh do well enough to win?
1: He absolutely did. 6 right, 12 more points, total of 15. Woo! Josh wins.
0: Bravo, Josh. In just a minute, we're going to ask our panelists to predict, after the George Lucas Museum for Narrative Art, what will be the next new museum to capture the nation's imagination. 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Doug Berman, Benevolent Overlord. Philip Gotica writes our limericks. Our public address announcer is Paul Friedman. Our ops manager is Jasira Vardak. Thanks to the staff and crew here at the magnificent Orpheum Theater in downtown Omaha. BJ Lederman composed our theme. Our program is produced by Jennifer Mills, Miles Dornbos, and Lillian King. Special thanks this week to Blythe Robertson, Janie Hoffman, and Dom Banis. Peter Gwynn is our corn husker. Emma Choi is our vibe curator. Technical directions from Lorna White, with special thanks this week to Travis Hagen. Our CFO is Colin Miller. Our production manager is Robert Newhouse. Our senior producer is Ian Chillog. The executive producer of Wait, Wait, Don't Tell Me is Mr. Michael Danforth. Now, panel, what will be the next new museum? Dulce Sloan.
2: The anti-museum, where they collect everything colonizers stole and gave them back to their countries of origin.
0: Whoa. Josh Gondelman.
5: The George R.R. Martin Museum, which will be incredibly popular, even if the final story remains unfinished.
0: And Faith Saley.
4: The Museum of Extinct Experiences, where you go to rewind videotapes, make phone calls to people you didn't text first, and sit in a Chrysler with the windows rolled up while your dad chain smokes.
1: And if any of that happens, panel, we'll ask you about it on Wait, Wait, Don't Tell
0: Thank
1: Me.
0: Thank you, Alzo Slade. Thanks also to Dulce Sloan, Josh Gondelman, and Faith Saley. Special thanks to Ian Vosberg, Sandy Carstens, and everyone at Nebraska Public Media. 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Thanks to all of you for listening wherever you might be. I'm Peter Sagal. 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
12: Really becoming clear about what your ultimate concern is. 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
13: Live from NPR News in Washington, I'm Janine Herbst. Iran says that only diplomacy can end the war with the U.S. and Israel. That's after President Trump rejected an Iranian proposal to reopen the Strait of Hormuz and stop the fighting, as NPR's Kat Lonsdorf reports.
14: In a post on social media, Iran's Foreign Minister Abbas Araghchi wrote that Iran was aware of President Trump's rejection and said that only, quote, negotiated solutions will end the conflict now. He also wrote that Iran is still waiting for an official U.S. response. Trump told a group of reporters on Saturday that the Iranian plan was not acceptable, but did not give further explanation. He suggested Iran wanted to make a deal because it's desperate and, quote, losing so badly. Iran made the proposal to reopen the Strait of Hormuz at the United Nations General Assembly in New York last week. The extended closure of the strait has caused major disruptions to the world's oil supply. Kat Lonsdorf, NPR News, Tel Aviv.
13: In the Northeast, one person is dead in a powerful and slow-moving nor'easter as it moves along the eastern seaboard. The New York Housing Authority says one of its employees was killed by a falling tree in Brooklyn. This as the storm pelted the Northeast with heavy rains and high winds that led to flooding and power outages. Ann Fitzsimmons owns a store on the Jersey Shore. She says the storm did a fair amount of damage.
15: We had a full moon, high tide, some bad winds, nor'easter, and so we had a lot of water around the perimeter of the building.
13: High winds and tides along with heavy rains are possible, and they could cause flash flooding along the East Coast for the next few days. In New Jersey, the first and only debate between incumbent Republican Tom Kean Jr. and Democrat Rebecca Bennett is scheduled to take place tonight. Kean is the lawmaker whose four-month absence from the House went unexplained until he disclosed he was being treated for depression. They're running for the district that includes President Trump's Bedminster Golf Club. Kean's seeking a third term as Republicans work to keep their slim majority in the House. Investors on Wall Street are bracing for the latest report card on the labor market this week. They're also watching for the Federal Reserve's favorite inflation indicator. NPR's Rafael Nam has more.
16: After raising interest rates this month, policymakers need to decide whether to raise them again in order to bring down inflation. A key factor will be the labor market, which has been remarkably sturdy this year. If that trend continues when the latest numbers come out on Friday, it could give the Fed more room to raise interest rates again. After all, it's easier for households to absorb the impact of higher rates if people are employed. In the week ahead, we'll also get the Personal Consumption Expenditures Price Index, a key inflation gauge. Rafael Nam, NPR News.
13: You're listening to NPR News from Washington. Hurricane Polo, which at one point was one of the strongest storms ever recorded in the Pacific Basin, has weakened as it heads to northwest Mexico, where it's forecast to bring heavy rain and winds by tomorrow. From member station KJZZ, Nina Kravinsky has more.
17: Officials in the Mexican states of Baja California Sur and Sonora are watching conditions in the Pacific as Hurricane Polo nears landfall. The National Weather Service downgraded Polo, but warned it remains a powerful storm. Polo is predicted to make landfall in Mexico's Baja Peninsula on Monday as a less intense but still strong hurricane. The U.S. Embassy in Mexico warns travelers to be aware of flooding, mudslides, and road closures early in the week. For NPR News, I'm Nina Kravinsky in Hermosillo, Mexico.
13: Hurricane Nolo skirted Hawaii, but it could still cause flash flooding and dangerously strong winds. The National Hurricane Center says the storm is churning slowly south of the Big Island, and it's forecast to strengthen into a major hurricane late today into early tomorrow morning. Hurricane watches have been canceled, but forecasters say parts of the Big Island could see up to 20 inches of rain. The fat bear competition in Alaska is almost over as people vote on which iconic brown bear has gained the most weight ahead of the winter season. The bears in Katmai National Park and Reserve pack on the pounds ahead of that winter hibernation, which is key to survival. Gully, Walker, Backpack, and Becky are among the competitors this year, and the winner will be chosen this week. I'm Janine Herbst, and you're listening to NPR News from Washington.
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21: If life's a mystery, whodunit? This is Ye Gods. I'm Scott Carter. Rabbi Susan Goldberg is the founder of Nefesh, a progressive spiritual Jewish community on the east side of Los Angeles. Before becoming a rabbi, Susan was a dancer and choreographer who performed all over the world. She's taught at Loyola Marymount, Cal State Long Beach, Cal Arts, and UCLA. From 2008 to 2013, Rabbi Susan helped lead the renewal of Temple Beth Israel and of the historic Wilshire Boulevard Temple, whose senior rabbi then was past Ye God's guest, Steve Leader. She has served on the L.A. Unified School District's Faith Advisory Council and the L.A. District Attorney's Interfaith Advisory Board. And she was the consulting rabbi for the Emmy-winning Amazon Prime series, Transparent. Nefesh calls itself an ancient new tradition. In Hebrew, Nefesh means soul. And late last Friday afternoon, I visited a delightful Nefesh gathering of couples and singles and families and pets in Griffith Park at the site where this community had held its first ceremony 7 years ago. Congratulations, Rabbi Susan Goldberg, on the anniversary of Nefesh's founding, which is often honored with Copper for Resilience or Wool for Security, two of your community's many virtues, and welcome to Ye Gods.
22: Thank you so much. That's so lovely to hear about copper and wool. Thank you.
21: I've also watched video, though I haven't been in person, but I want to, of your regular services are at St. Paul's Commons, which is on Echo Lake, and it's an Episcopal church that you share space with. And I so enjoy watching this gathering last Friday. There were kids tossing frisbees. There was a song circle. There were teens who were really charming young men describing their summer volunteer services. There was a Torah study. There was a Kaddish circle. And there was much singing and jubilation. You talk about the multiplicity of Judaic forms of worship. And I've wondered if you could just educate me on where Nefesh fits in sort of the spectrum of Jewish worship.
22: Oh, thank you. That's a lovely question. Yes. Yeah, so as you said, we are housed at the Commons in Echo Park, guests of the Episcopal Diocese, and in the process of an ongoing, really beautiful partnership with the Episcopal Diocese as we explore shared sacred space here in the sanctuary and in the many rooms, really opening up this to be a center for multi-faith Los Angeles. And Nefesh, I would say that we are what I would describe as spiritual Judaism. We are outside of the denomination system. Sometimes people call it trans-denominational or post-denominational. There was a time when denominations were important. They're part of the modern period, capital M modern. And now we're in this period of flux as people are finding communities that speak to their soul in different ways and engage in different ways. And so being trans-denominational, it means that we have in Nefesh people with a real variety of spiritual practice and approach to halacha, to Jewish law. So that looks like different things to different people in terms of their practice. And I would say the heart of who we are at Nefesh is we say that we are midot-driven community. Midot are our values, are our deepest values. And so midot are obviously not just Jewish. They are shared values, things like faith and compassion and hope and justice and patience. So these values are at the heart of what we do. And that for us is part of the way that we approach everything. I think that one of the things that I have experienced in some spiritual communities is that they may be really good at focusing in on like personal, individual spiritual growth and development, and not so good at looking at the world around, or other communities that are very focused on the world around them, but maybe neglect the inner life and neglect relational, you know, being kind to the people who you are most interacting with every day. And so in my approach to Judaism and to this community that we're in together is we hold these four realms of the self, growth and development of the self, our relationships interpersonally, with what I say with our beloveds, the people we spend the most time with, who often see the best and the worst of us. And then community, what does it mean to spiritually commit to a community and for care of community or communities? Because a lot of people are part of multiple communities, and not just Jewish, right? You might have your school community, you might have your neighborhood community, but nefesh is for a lot of us.

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1: Our community is about. I think maybe in the past people would go to a temple or other religious community and hope that whatever would happen to them, right? I hope as I sit here in the service, something happens to me rather than the idea that we are actively, all of us, participating in our own spiritual growth and our own avodah, sacred work in our lives and in the world around us. So, for example, on Rosh Hashanah, the beginning of the year, which is coming up in September, everybody in the community chooses one of these midot that they're going to work on for the year. So maybe you choose, okay, my centering of my year is going to be around compassion, or the centering of my year is going to be around love, or the centering of my year is going to be around faith, or one that I love, zerizut, which is enthusiasm or showing up. And so then there are things throughout the year that are about people working on their own spiritual practice and really committing to that in these different realms. And so that is kind of where a lot of what we do as a community comes from. And with each midah, the practice is around learning about it, like learning wisdom, texts, and traditions around that particular value, spiritual value. And then it is about awareness, like how does it already operate in my life? How can I learn about it? And then it is about practice. And it is practice heavy. I would say a bias towards practice. Because a lot of times people, I've thought so much about compassion or love or truth or beauty or justice. That's great. I'm glad you've done a lot of contemplating. Now tell me, what are the practices you are engaged with?
2: I was so delighted to hear you talk with Rainn Wilson on his Soul Boom podcast. He's been a guest on this show. You quoted Paul Tillich, Protestant theologian, because I'm always, when people say, oh, you've got a podcast, what's it about? And I'm always trying to search for the best, the most brief, the most concise way to tell people what the focus of the show is. But you mentioned Tillich's phrase, ultimate concern.
1: Yes.
2: And I'd like you to talk about that for a little bit, because as you were talking, I felt like you're helping me describe my project. I am grateful to you for that, because I feel like why I call the show Ye Gods is because the rules that rule you, those are your gods. You can people call themselves, I belong to this church or I belong to this sect or whatever. But often, as you say, it's not borne out by daily practice.
1: Yes.
2: And so what your daily practice is, what's underneath it, the subtext underneath your daily practice, that's your God.
1: Yes.
2: And for some people, it's making as much money or becoming as powerful as possible.
1: Yeah, there's a phrase from a somatic practice that says, we are what we practice. We are what we practice. And that really is true. Right? People have a lot of hopes of who to be. And yet when it bears out, we are what we practice. And this idea of Paul Tillich that he wrote about in describing faith and the dynamics of faith is this idea of really becoming clear about what your ultimate concern is, and that your life should be centered in your ultimate concern, and also some real honesty. Like, what is my ultimate concern? If I look around my life and how I spend my time, my thoughts, my behavior, my relationships, if I think, what is my ultimate concern? And if it's not aligned with your values, that is a really important wake up to look at how to do that. How can I start practicing what it is I want my life to be centered in? And when our ultimate concern are things like making money, fame, getting ahead, being the shiniest object. Is that what we want our lives to be about? It is often where we get pressured to go. But when we open up spiritual life and spiritual practice, it asks us, is this really what we want our lives to be centered in? And Sabbath is a great time to have a kind of realignment each week. And we spend time reflecting, what was our last week about? Was it living in alignment with what I'm wanting to have be the values at the center of my life? And there's a big emphasis in the rabbinic work, the rabbinic teachings of our rabbis, our ancient

0: rabbis are in late antiquity and going forward around idolatry. And I know for a lot of moderns, that can be like, idolatry. I don't know if I relate to that. But I think for me, the way I see idolatry is connected to this definition of Paul Tillich, where if what your life is centered in is not what you want your ultimate concern to be, if your ultimate concern is not aligned with your values, then you're spending your time in idolatry, right? You're spending your time most deeply connected to that which is not aligned with our deepest values. When it is only about success at all costs or abandoning our values and say, oh, I'm just going to do it for a little bit while I get ahead. And then a little bit becomes longer and longer, or not caring for ourselves or not caring for our beloveds in ways that are aligned with our values. Even people who really mean well, it's hard in a culture who our dominant culture is often sending us in directions that maybe is not where we want to go. But that takes thoughtfulness and it takes practice to realign. And it is totally possible. And it's part of what, you know, we do. We have Sabbath as a weekly practice to as Rabbi Sacks would say, Rabbi Sacks of blessed memory would say that we spend time immersed in our most important values without urgency. That we immerse in the things that are most important in life without urgency. And if we do that weekly, then on Yom Kippur, I always talk about Yom Kippur as this sort of like spiritual chiropractic adjustment. Because on that day, we're supposed to look at the whole year and even deeper into our whole like focus of our lives. Is that aligned with who we are and want to be? And the way Yom Kippur gets us to do that through prayer and ritual is really coming to terms with the reality of our mortality. So if we hear in the Unatana Tokef prayer that we don't know who will live and who will die, the idea is that it's a wake-up call, right? So you're going along in life. Are you asleep or are you awake? Great. Every year you have this opportunity to wake up and say, how am I living my life right now? And I think especially in these times where we're seeing just a disturbing amount of hate and a disturbing amount of scapegoating and of real targeting of people in order to try and raise other people up or to create a society that privileges some over others. I mean, you would think that at this point we would be beyond that, but that's where we are. We find ourselves in a cycle of history where we're coming back globally and in this country to authoritarianism. And one of the ways that authoritarians work is they create, you know, us and them and scapegoats and people who are supposedly responsible for all the ills through, you know, hatred and also through fear. And so in all periods of time, it's incumbent upon us to be living our values. But right now, we're in a particularly elevated time to do so inside of our inner lives, inside of our own communities, but also beyond our communities into the world around us, to really help shape the world to be reflective of these values that are shared by many traditions, as we've talked about: compassion, love, justice, faith.
1: That's Rabbi Susan Goldberg, founder of the Los Angeles Jewish spiritual community, Nefesh. This interview was recorded in July, shortly after I attended Nefesh's celebration in Griffith Park of its 7-year anniversary. When we return, we'll continue discussing shared values and what it means for Nefesh to be a Jewish space that doesn't belong to any sect or denomination. We'll be right back.
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3: Welcome back to Ye Gods, where we make sense of how people make sense of life. I'm Scott Carter. Today's guest, Rabbi Susan Goldberg, is an activist and founder of Nefesh, which calls itself an open-hearted Jewish community, welcoming all identities and cultivating empathy, love, and justice. Nefesh calls its members kin and practices implementing their shared values through social action. We resume with how this modern spiritual circle coexists with tradition. I want to go back to the broader picture that you mentioned at the very beginning of our conversation about post-denominational. I'm fascinated by this because you have this community and you're kind of evolving, maybe the right word is not dogma, but an agreed kind of spiritual contract. Would that be a way to describe it, perhaps?
0: It's an interesting, an evolved spiritual contract. I'm going to sit with that. Okay.
3: You needn't agree to it at this moment. And should, upon greater reflection, you decide to adopt it, feel free to do so. The phrase is yours. But here's what it reminds me of, because everybody's starting from the Hebrew Bible. And what it reminds me of, that I'm old enough now where I just saw, for instance, on Broadway, my 7th Death of a Salesman. I just saw Nathan Lane and Laurie Metcalf. Yeah, yeah. I've seen George C. Scott, Dustin Hoffman, Philip Seymour Hoffman, Hal Holbrook, Brian Dennehy, Wendell Pierce. And I've seen very different productions of the same words. The last production I saw on Broadway before this, my friend Wendell Pierce did the first Lohman Black Family. And it was very different than the Jewish family that Arthur Miller was writing about in 1949. And so anyway, what I now think is I am so open to whatever the interpretation is, and I have stopped thinking. I no longer look for the definitive. I'm looking for something that tells me something that seems appropriate to now. Well, it seems that this is what you are doing with your community. You're seeing if these ancient ideas that you're all beginning with, you're seeing how they can be most applicable, most appropriate to the life that people are living on Earth right now. Does this track for you?
0: Yes, that totally tracks. And in fact, that's what every generation is doing. And it is right at the core of what Judaism is and how we've been able to survive for this long. You know, in so many epochs of history, you would have think that we've had so much to contend with that maybe we would have gone away. And yet we have survived, which is both miraculous. And if you dig a little deeper, you see that you said a few moments ago that we're all connected to the Hebrew Bible. We are connected to the Hebrew Bible. And importantly, we are connected to the tradition of the rabbis who interpreted and who created within their own time of destruction what then set up a precedent for the holding of both, which is deeply committed to tradition, to learning it, to studying it, to honoring it, and to having profound ongoing conversations in every generation about what this moment calls for. And the ability to hold both is really at the core of what it is to be a Jewish person, that we have honor and respect and learning and connection to our ancestors and their wisdom traditions and their practices. And in every generation, we're speaking with aliveness and curiosity about what is happening right now. How can our tradition speak into right now? So things like Shabbat, right? The Sabbath, the weekly Sabbath, where, you know, it has been part of our tradition through all of these many thousands of years. And now there's a whole new need inside of the reality of digital just consumption overconsumption of, you know, connection to our devices and our constant, you know, buzz feed of information. And the idea that Sabbath can speak into what does it mean to take a day away from that? What does it give us? Now, to every generation, Sabbath has meaning, you know, to step outside of the marketplace and remember that there is something deeper and more profound going on in all of our lives, our connection to the divine, to each other, to our awakened souls, right? Sabbath gives us this opportunity. And right now, one of the things that's most alive is what's happening in the digital reality. And I just also want to be clear that I am not a person who says there's no function and no importance in our devices and all of the access that the internet and social media and things give us. I, especially as somebody who is in, my sister is deaf, and one of the things that has been so tremendous about technology is accessibility. I remember the moment when my sister texted me and said, there's this new phone that has a video. Go right now and get it. It was an Apple phone, and she had just gotten it, and I went and got it. I brought it home, and I opened it up, and I opened up the video function and the FaceTime, and I got to sign to my sister, which I can't even explain the profound. I just began weeping. We were both crying because the kind of technology in the past, these TTYs and TTDs where you had to type and you had to put the big phone on me. It was just that technology could bring that kind of accessibility. And there are many examples of that. So important. And I see in my community and all of around us the kind of harm that constant and ongoing transactional and not very thoughtful interactions with media and Sabbath, Shabbat, gives us an opportunity to step out of that and reflect on how am I relating to the world around me? And how do I want to? And how could I do it differently? So in every generation, there are new questions. And if you dig deeper into them and we look at our rabbinic tradition of questioning and asking us to think deeply about both holding on to tradition and creating in the moment what we need for our lives now, it really is a continuation of what our people have always done.
3: One of the most powerful moments on Friday night was when you were referring to the calendar and mentioning that this is a time to be focused on grief and loss, as I recall, and I felt an immediate sense of relief that I was being given permission to experience in the midst of people in front of me, behind me, to my right, to my left. We were all being given permission to spend the next moments together addressing something that probably all of us have felt in the last years, often in silence, often in solitude, and we were being given permission to express this which we've endured, but in the context of being in a community.
0: Yes. I think it is also one of the most incredible parts of being in community. Communities that follow ancient practices will always make room for grief and for mourning. And it is one of the things that, you know, the dominant culture around us doesn't usually make room for, because there has been a message to sort of deny grief, to put it away, or you could do it for a little while. Okay, that's enough. And not just our personal grief, but the collective grief when things happen in the world around us. And the way the Hebrew calendar works is that there's different seasons throughout the year where different experiences, spiritual teachings and experiences and emotional life is cultivated. And in this summer period we're in right now, it is a period where we open up to grief and despair. It is a period that leads up to, it begins on the 17th of Tammuz, which is the month that precedes the month of Av. And there's 3 weeks where it was a time where the Romans in 3 weeks were going to be destroying the temple in Jerusalem. And in this time, it's a time where grief sort of is opened and then it builds until we get to Tisha B'Av, the ninth day of the month of Av, in which the temple was destroyed. And in a kind of creative dating practice, a lot of other tragic events in our history are put on to this day, the ninth of Av. It's this eternal lament. It's a time of lament. We chant from Eicha, Lamentations. And we, as you said, we give permission to grieve in community. And we, every year here at in our community, we make space for people to share their own personal grief, but also to make space to share about collective grief, communal grief, the grief that people are feeling inside the community, inside the Jewish community, and beyond to looking at the world around us. Just last week, there were two men killed by ICE, two fathers who were both shot and killed in their cars, and that this could be happening in our society right now, that there could be these, you know, these extrajudicial killings that are happening because these people are not citizens, is a profound grief. So to be able to mourn together, of course, there's so many other things. There's war raging. There's just so much happening in our world. And to make space for grief and to do so collectively, and we have psalms and we have texts and we have traditions to hold grief, and we also do so on all of our three major holidays. We make a space for a Yisker service, a grief service, where you can participate to remember a loved one who you've lost in any time in your life, right? We have practices for immediate grieving, for the first year of grieving, and then we have practices to keep the presence of our loved ones alive through memory, and to also say to the community around us, you know, maybe, you know, 2 years or 5 years or 25 years, and I am continuing to deeply feel the grief and the loss of a loved one, and to want that to be part of what also is witnessed and held in community.
1: I'm Scott Carter. My guest on today's Ye Gods is Rabbi Susan Goldberg. I had the pleasure of joining Susan for last week's Yom Kippur service with her faith community, Nefesh. You might wonder what the greeting for a holiday of grief might be. Well, it's Gemar Hatima Tova, which is Hebrew for "May your name be written in the book of life." As this year's transgressions are repented, people ask each other for forgiveness and hope for a clean slate in the year ahead. When we return, Susan tells me about her childhood growing up in L.A. and why community activism is so central to her spiritual practice. Stay with us.
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1: Welcome back to Ye Gods. I'm Scott Carter. Thanks for joining my search for the magnetic north on my moral compass. I'm talking with Rabbi Susan Goldberg. Susan is a fifth-generation Angelino and the eldest of three children born to activist parents. Her parents, an early childhood educator and advocate, founded the Echo Park Silver Lake People's Child Care Center, also known as the Playgroup. Susan's attorney father started the Working People's Law Center, which is still operating 50 years later. We wrap up our conversation as Susan talks about how her upbringing both informed and clashed with her desire to explore the divine.
0: I was raised in a community, it was kind of an intentional community in here in the city of LA, in these neighborhoods of Echo Park, Silver Lake, where a lot of organizers and activists decided to come and live. Coming out of the 60s, this was now the 70s and the 80s, in order to continue their political life and to do it grounded in community. And there were eating groups and there was study groups and there was consciousness raising groups as the feminist movement came through. And then the gay liberation movement, there was just a lot of very thoughtful community building. So I felt so aligned with my family in all that we were doing. So it's obviously not a huge surprise. My community is at the center of my life. I certainly learned from my parents and my extended family, and also all of these incredible human beings who were not my family by blood, but who were a big part of my raising up. I feel so grateful that I was raised in community. And I was also a little kid who wanted to talk about spirituality. I wanted to talk about transcendent experience that was happening to me as a kid in a way that I couldn't explain or understand. And that was not an area that was one that where the conversation was welcomed. It was more about, I would say that my parents and those around me were very spiritual, but their spirituality a lot of times was expressed in a belief in the power of people to change things and make things better, which I really hold. But there was a lot of anti-religion sentiment also expressed. And so it was a real journey for me as I left home at 18 to go to New York to dance and then to begin to feel more freedom to investigate my spiritual life. And then it took my family quite some time. I mean, I always say that I'm so glad that I had 5 years of rabbinical school so that my parents could be happy at ordination. And I think they really did come to see the parts of what I do that are really about in a direct lineage of the community work that they had always done, and helped them to see their own spiritual lives, which were really quite profound. And my mom also was a spiritual seeker of different traditions. She would just be allergic to the idea of calling it religion. But she really did expose me to a lot of different parts of her own spiritual seeking. And I also know that in the community, when we were involved in protest, which we were a lot, there were also always people of faith there. And I remember very clearly being drawn to the people at the protests and the meetings who were coming to them from a place of their faith. I felt that there was a different quality or texture to their activism and organizing than I was drawn to ever since I was a kid.
3: When new political issues are coming up, do you have colloquies with your congregation? Do you all, or how do you handle feedback if someone maybe is not where you are on an emerging issue?
0: You mean people don't always agree on things, really?
3: but of course, there's always going to be disagreement. But you have, as the rabbi, it's one of your responsibilities, I would think, is to be maintaining the crucible of this congregation, to be holding and to be permitting disagreement.
0: Absolutely. Yes, and to be providing leadership in that, and that there can be a space for us to have honest and ongoing dialogue and conversation with us about how we're experiencing the world around us, because we're not all going to experience it the same. And it has certainly been a big part of who we are as a community at Nefesh. And it is also one of the things that I'm very grateful for that I was exposed to in high school, which was participation in a program that was about dialogue around difference. So it was called Brotherhood Sisterhood Camp, and it was from an organization at the time that was called the NCCJ, which was the National Conference of Christians and Jews, which came out of conflict between Christians and Jews. It was, I believe, started in the 1930s, 1940s as an organization. And so when I went there in high school, one of the biggest gifts that that program gave me, lifelong gift, was to not be afraid of conflict, that conflict can be generative and that conflict can be important. And to also to know another organization that I'm a part of that does Muslim-Jewish dialogue called Newground, one of the things that Newground often says is that relationships can survive conflict. And to know that, and I think a lot of times people get very frightened that a relationship won't survive a conflict or a difference. And to be at ease with it means that we can make a space to talk about it with each other. Now, we have to have some agreements, right? We can't say, okay, I'm coming into this dialogue because I don't want to listen to you. I don't want to interact with you. And I just want you to completely agree with me and change what you're doing or I'm out. That is not the premise. And if people are in that place, then I, you know, it's a good time to go find another community that might be exactly aligned with where you are. Because what we're looking to do is to stay, again, rooted in our values. How can we move towards compassion and love and justice? And we're going to, again, when things come up in the world, have a diversity of experiences around them. And so what we do at Nefesh is have ongoing dialogues and to really encourage people to come and to have some communication guidelines. So we agree that we're just not here to like shut each other down, but to engage in an ongoing way. And it's interesting to watch the people who show up for the dialogue and the people who don't. Sometimes the people with the most intense experience on, if you would, a binary of one side of an issue or another, choose not to show up, right? They'll say, I'm not ready right now, which good for you to know that you're not ready. And what we really need to be able to do is to be in this place of dialogue with each other so we can learn and so that people can say, hey, you know, this is what we've been doing at Nefesh. Is it enough, right? I mean, I think that's always an ongoing question. Like, are we being of service in these ways enough, especially at a time where there's so much grief about what's happening? We can't do everything, right? So also thinking about right here where we are, here in Los Angeles, here in Echo Park, Silver Lake, here as a part of the Jewish community, here as a part of where we are, an interfaith collaboration, literally where we are in this building and beyond, where can we be of most service? And that is really the work of unpacking that in every situation. So an example of that would be, you know, when our neighbors started to be taken, and here in Echo Park, Silver Lake, and on in these neighborhoods that are connected, there are a lot of immigrant families, and I grew up here, and at the time even more, so it was a first arrival immigrant neighborhood, and so the impact was felt immediate. And I've always done a lot of immigration solidarity work, as my parents did, and as the community I was raised in did. And one of the things that I remember hearing from a colleague who had 11 people taken in his community on the very first day of the ICE raids was saying that people were too afraid to come to church and to worship. And people really needed to be in community, as we talked about the importance of community for just support, and especially in times of fear. And so I heard him and another colleague saying something similarly. And I thought, well, like, maybe that's one way that our community could help. Right here where we are on a Sunday, it's not our primary worship day, and it is for you. What if we came and just were there around the building as an act of solidarity and support to help people feel more safe, to walk people home, to walk people there? And he said, well, let me check in with my community. And it was an immediate yes. That would really feel supportive. So we began doing that for those two different churches, and then others have asked as well. And that felt like that was a way that we could be of service. And then we put together a kind of a guidebook so that other communities could do that too. And we had learned that in the past, the reason why it was a thought that I had is because we've done that practice when our local mosque had been an attack there was a building up of munitions and then a threat. And the community was quite scared when they found that the person who had been making threats had built up a lot of weaponry. And so then we arrived to help the community feel safer about being there, to know that they weren't alone. And similarly, when there were the Pittsburgh Tree of Life attack, and also in San Diego at POA, there was Muslim folks who had come to the community, to our synagogue services, to be in support of us and to be protective at that time and to let us know we weren't alone. So that is one of the ways that I think that we can show up for each other and do so in a way that's connected to our relationships with each other, our sense of community.
3: This is so, what you just said, so encouraging, so imaginative. And one of the things that I took away from last Friday was that when I heard you talk about what's essentially a political struggle or a struggle of justice, I felt that at no point did you demonize those with whom you may fervently disagree.
12: Yes.
3: But instead, I felt you were framing action was for each individual gathered and listening to you, here is a possible way for you to be living your faith.
0: Yes. And I think that that's the real legacy of the, it's an incredible legacy of faith-based witness, moral witness and action, which, you know, I'm just one part of an incredible legacy. If we think about a lot of different movements in history, a lot of them have been, all over the world, have been led by leaders of faith, people of faith. It is an incredible part of the legacy of living our values. And there sadly became, in the modern period, kind of a thought that if you were a person of faith, that meant you were more closed off somehow to other people instead of more compassionate and loving. And I think part of what's happening right now, we're really seeing people of faith across the country really standing up and saying from the place of our values, not, and there's this teaching in Judaism, it says, tzedek tzedek tirdof, it says in the Torah, justice, justice you shall pursue. And one of the questions is like, why the repetition? Why is it twice? And the teaching, one of the teaching that I really take in, is that how we go about it also has to be filled with justice. So with justice, we pursue justice, right? So for me, it's with kindness, we pursue kindness. With compassion, we pursue compassion. Because absolutely, I feel compassion towards people who have a different perspective than I do. Or even the people who are, you know, part of, we have a weekly gathering at the detention center on Tuesdays, multi-faith gathering called the Madrinas, the godmothers of those who've been taken. And part of what we do as Madrinas is also offer compassion towards the officers who are there, knowing that we don't know why they got into doing this. They are humans with their own life story and journey. And when the Marines came to Los Angeles, right, when there was this military invasion of our city that no one had asked for, and the National Guard, I was also needing to hold the compassion of these young men who were asked to do something that maybe they didn't agree with, and to also know that they always have a choice. They could always make a decision to behave morally and with their ethics and their values intact. So, you know, that's always a possibility. And we always hold that open.
3: We always conclude with three questions, and let me ask them of you. So the very first one is, may you have a long and prosperous and healthy life. But when the end of it comes on this earth, and for all of us, do you think when we die that there is a judgment on how we have lived our life?
0: I really believe, as our tradition does, that our souls continue on after death. We have a belief in that in the Jewish tradition, and I certainly hold that our souls continue after we die. We also have a real humility around not knowing what that looks like. There's different ideas, but none of them is held too tight, right? It could be this, it could be that. We don't know because we haven't been there. I don't expect there to be some sort of tribunal. But again, I've never been there before. So if I do get there, I hope that my actions will be judged favorably. And I do feel that it certainly impacts my relationships now and my sense of my life now, how I live and how I treat people around me. So I look forward to that next adventure. I'm not looking to die any soon, but I am and do have a place of wonder and curiosity about what will happen in my soul's journey after I die.
3: I'm very much there now. The older I get, it's with a sense of, oh, there's still another great act to occur. And I often think now that whenever I depart this earth and there is any kind of memorial service, the music I want played is Pomp and Circumstance, that I have that I have graduated.
0: Yes.
3: And that I'm now about to begin a different adventure. During challenging times, which must come these days more frequently than you would want, is there a quote that you keep returning to because when you remember it, it comforts you.
0: Yeah, you know, there's a whole book, and that's Viktor Frankl's Man's Search for Meaning. I pull the book out and read it cover to cover probably twice a year, sometimes more often. It's just very meaningful to me. But it was hard when I was trying to think of one quote from the book. So I actually am going to share a quote from a different book by the author Clarice Lispector. She's a Brazilian Jewish woman who wrote some time ago. And this is the opening to her book, Agua Viva. It is with such profound happiness, such a hallelujah. Hallelujah, I shout. Hallelujah, merging with the darkest human howl of the pain of separation, but a shout of diabolic joy, because no one can hold me back now. I can still reason. I studied mathematics, which is the madness of reason, but now I want the plasma. I want to eat straight from the placenta. I am a little scared, scared of surrendering completely, because the next instant is the unknown. The next instant, do I make it, or does it make itself? We make it together with our breath and with the flare of the bullfighter in the ring.
3: That's so lovely, and I thank you. And then the final question is there a work of art that has moved you so much that you can't help thinking that if everyone in the world were to experience it, the world would be a better place?
0: So many works of art. It has been such a deep and honorful part of my life to live my life as an artist. I will share that the work of Aiko and Koma, who are a choreography duo in the modern dance form called Buto, and they have a piece called Tree, had a piece called Tree. And I saw it when I was 16 and at the American Dance Festival in Durham, North Carolina. And they were on the stage and they were covered in leaves. You couldn't really even tell that there were people there initially because of what they were wearing blended in with the leaves and the dirt. And the set piece was they were at the bottom of a very large tree that was on the set. And very, very, very slowly, they emerged, slowly, slowly, up, up, up to standing and to moving together. And when the performance was over, I could not move. I cleared out the theater, everybody left, the ushers were very kind. And then at the end, they were like, we're so sorry, but you have to leave now, we have to lock the theater. I was so transformed by it, and the pace, the willingness to move at that pace. It was a meditation in movement. And so much of what I think I have always been longing for as a kid and all the time is to move at this pace, at the speed of two humans emerging from a tree, at the speed of the growth of the tree. And the idea that people could be able to sit that slowly and with that kind of profound patience, I think could be really transformational. I saw them perform elsewhere in which people walked out. It was just too slow. It was another piece also slow. And I just thought, wow, like be helpful if we could just be in this kind of time.
3: The older I get, the more appreciation I have for things that move at the pace of what you've just described. And I hope that I am able to witness this at some time. And I thank you for calling it to the attention of our listeners. Rabbi Susan Goldberg, it is such a delight to talk to you. And I hope to see you before the end of the summer.
0: Good.
3: And I hope that we keep this conversation going.
0: Me too. Thank you so much, Scott. It's such a meaningful, these conversations that sort of open up, that sort of blossom. I so appreciate them. And I appreciate your thoughtfulness and the way that you also just really look to dive in and look around at what you're discovering inside of each of your interviews. I've really appreciated listening to the podcast.
12: That's Rabbi Susan Goldberg. 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Rosh Hashanah recently marked the new year on the Jewish calendar, and many used this time to reflect on their previous year's progress. 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Next week on Ye Gods, Jesse Thorne, the host of NPR Maximum Fund's Bullseye. Among other things, Jesse's going to talk about how he came to love his father's commitment to Christ's principles, though Jesse himself chose the path of atheism. Ye Gods is created by a pantheon of Ye Gods and Goddesses. Executive producer Dawson McCraw, co-executive producer Selena Lauterer, producer Robin Rose Valentine, editors Richard Chinqui and Mike Canary. 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Associate general manager in charge of content is Amy Shoemaker. And executive producer of content is Pamela James. Special thanks to Ilan Mazzini of the Broad Stage in Santa Monica. 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I'm Scott Carter, and you can catch my new play, I Will, A Late Romance, in a rolling world premiere September 10th through 27th at the Riverside Theater in Iowa City. 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
17: Today on Code Switch, lots of progressive politicians eyeing runs for higher office are distancing themselves from the politics of 2020, or woke 1.0, as some people call it.
18: Woke one was crazy.
17: But should they be?
19: There's very clearly an anti-woke backlash in sort of the world of like elite political commentary. But in public opinion, there isn't really one, right? Like in public opinion, DEI is like 20 points more popular than President Trump.
17: We are talking to Jamel Bowie of the New York Times, who says there might be a lot of gas left in woke 1.0.
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22: Live from NPR News in Washington, I'm Janine Herbst. Police in England say 5 people have been arrested near a UK airbase that's used by the US military for strikes on Iran. The men are being held on suspicion of a terrorist act. that appears to involve three vans. The base, Fairfort, has been used by American bombers for strictly limited strikes against Iranian missile sites. That deal was agreed to under former Prime Minister Keir Starmer, who was opposed to the U.S. war in Iran. Police haven't released details on those arrested, but President Trump praised the arrests, saying, quote, "We had them under investigation," without giving more details. In New York, at least one person is dead in the powerful nor'easter that hit the area. Forecasters say the storm is slowly moving along the East Coast, with heavy rain and strong winds leading to flooding in New York City and New Jersey. Governor Mikey Sherrill says shore communities have been hit hard and that they're monitoring the damage closely.
2: Dozens of people have evacuated from their homes due to flooding, and dozens more were rescued from cars and flooded roadways.
22: Forecasters say flash flooding is still possible in places. The president's latest fight with the media continues after the White House blocked CNN, which was TV pool coverage, from riding with him on Air Force One yesterday as Trump headed to a college football game in Tennessee. A federal judge ordered the White House to temporarily restore access last week. And Piers Mara Liasson has more.
4: Why is fighting the press good for him, especially if it ends up getting him less coverage? Is that a good strategy for the midterms? It's the same question that arises when you wonder why the president has taken so many stands opposed to majority public opinion on issue after issue. On AI, the public wants regulation. He says we shouldn't have any. On data centers, the public's against them. He says the only people who are against data centers are people who want to be, quote, poor and backwards. He's for flock cameras. The public doesn't like them. And of course, he's for tariffs and the war in Iran, two very unpopular policies.
22: And Piers Mara Liasson reporting. Pope Leo told a massive crowd gathered at the Shrine of Lourdes that the Catholic Church has to confront deep wounds caused by clergy abuse. And Piers Eleanor Beardsley reports Leo is on a four-day visit to France.
18: Lourdes is a town in the foothills of the Pyrenees Mountains that attracts some 3 million pilgrims a year for its purported healing spring waters on the spot where a 19th century shepherd girl had apparitions of the Virgin Mary. The site is also connected to a recent scandal. The shrine's facade has a series of mosaics by a prominent religious artist accused of abusing 20 women. The story's tall mosaics have been covered for the Pope's visit. Leo has previously apologized for abuse scandals that have damaged the church's credibility. On a trip to Spain in June, he told bishops they must listen to survivors and offer reparations.
22: Eleanor Beardsley reporting. This is NPR News. Russian attacks across Ukraine overnight killed at least three people after Moscow rejected German calls to ease its escalation toward NATO. Russia's foreign minister, Sergei Lavrov, dismissed a meeting with his German counterpart at the UN General Assembly in New York last week, saying it lacked genuine dialogue. Tensions between Russia and Germany have worsened after a drone attack at Leipzig airport last month. Meanwhile, Moscow continues to target Ukraine with missiles and drones while Kyiv strikes Russian oil refineries. Moscow's war shows no sign of slowing, and both sides are blaming each other for ongoing hostilities. Voters in Switzerland said a resounding no to proposals to make their traditional neutrality more strict. As Imogene Folks reports, the size of the defeat reflects a growing realization that trying to ignore today's conflicts is neither morally nor strategically a good idea.
23: The result, 70% of those voting rejected the proposals, suggest most Swiss believe neutrality cannot ignore international law or reward aggression, and that to protect their own country, new alliances with European neighbours may be necessary. They also doubted the motivations of a key supporter of strict neutrality, right-wing political and business leader Christoph Blocher. His companies traded with apartheid South Africa and were trading with Russia until sanctions were imposed. For NPR News, I'm Imogen Folks in Bern.
22: And I'm Janine Herbst, and you're listening to NPR News from Washington.
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8: What's good, y'all? 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I'm Gene Demby.
9: I'm B.A. Parker.
8: All right, so Parker.
9: Yes?
8: Would you personally cancel Thanksgiving?
9: Wait, what? What do you mean personally? What do you mean?
8: You know, there's a lot of arguments of canceling Thanksgiving, right? Like, turkey is trash, right? Like, you know what I mean? Like,
9: there's still stuff in chitlins. There are other things that bring me joy at Thanksgiving besides that.
8: Are you a chitlin person? I'm finding this out right now. Oh my God, I'm scandalous.
9: I'm from the South. Leave me alone. But, I mean, I wouldn't say I would cancel. I mean, I know the racist, harmful origins of Thanksgiving, but I also like an excuse to see my cousins. But like, why?
8: That's true.
9: But why are you asking me this?
8: Well, okay. Canceling Thanksgiving was an idea floated in a tweet by Francesca Hong. So you may know her as the lefty politician who was running in the Democratic primary in the Wisconsin governor's race. So back in the heady days of 2020, right, she tweeted, and I'm going to read the tweet.
9: Okay.
8: Quote, cancel Thanksgiving. Should have done this in 1621. If it takes a worldwide pandemic for us to realize we should stop celebrating colonialism and the original super spreader event that killed indigenous folks and women, so be it.
9: I mean, to be fair, that was the kind of sentiment we saw a lot of on social media back in 2020.
8: Mm-hmm. It's very big 2020, peak 2020 energy, right? Right?
9: You know, back when people were out in the streets protesting and when we were all still locked down, people were activated.
8: Yeah, a lot of that stuff on social media, like just a lot of, you know, very maximalist, let's say, sentiments. And that particular tweet resurfaced a lot this summer because her opponents were trying to dunk on her and show how out of touch and unelectable she was. Like, can you believe it? The woke left even hates Thanksgiving.
9: Woke. I mean, look at how the word has been corrupted.
8: I know, Parker. Okay.
9: Woke, as we all know at this point, originated in Black slang forever ago, but then it got picked up by grassroots organizers. But today it has been like completely commandeered by conservatives to mock progressive ideas.
8: Yeah.
9: And the thing about woke is it's super nebulous, right? It's hard to define.
8: Right. Like, woke was all those black squares on Instagram in 2020. That was woke, right? Or people who were very showily buying books about race in America, you know what I mean? Like Nancy Pelosi kneeling in kente cloth.
9: Oh, yeah, that was not great. That was performative. That was, I know we don't like that word performative, but when you look up performative in the dictionary, it is Nancy Pelosi on one knee in the kente cloth.
8: A forever meme. Oh, my God. But the things we're talking about, Parker, those are fundamentally different ideas, different priorities.
9: Yeah.
8: Than calls to shift local funding to schools or just other things in black neighborhoods besides the cops, or calls for reparations for black people, even if they all got a lot of oxygen in 2020 and they were all pushed into this big basket that is now caricatured as, you know, utter woke nonsense.
9: Utter woke nonsense. Painful.
8: Right? Like, all of that brings us to the AOC of it all. So Alexandria Ocasio-Cortez, who, if you don't know, is the congresswoman from New York, was doing an interview on ABC. And she was asked about Francesca Hong's canceled Thanksgiving tweet. And AOC was like, maybe we was doing too much.
11: I have a local city councilman that has this saying, woke one was crazy.
8: In that interview with ABC, AOC notably declined to throw her support behind Francesca Hong. And Francesca Hong ended up barely losing her race, right? And the host pointed out that AOC also had not put her support behind any of the other lefty or progressive upstarts who were challenging incumbent Dems or establishment Dems across the country. Yeah. And so, listener, this is what we're getting into today, because there are some extremely consequential midterms coming down the pike, as you know. And so we're chopping it up with Jamelle Bouie of The New York Times about AOC's pivot and whether the energy around racial justice from 2020 has completely evaporated, and why he thinks we might want to pump the brakes on saying
11: woke one was crazy, was crazy, woke one was crazy, was crazy.
25: Crazy, crazy, crazy.
8: Woke One was crazy. Jamel Bowie writes op-eds for the New York Times, and he posts videos on social media about politics and history like all the time at a dizzying clip. So I asked him what came to mind for him when he thought of the basket of political priorities and concerns that are kind of sneeringly referred to today as Woke One.
19: When I think of woke, I sort of think of the kind of dismissiveness, the dismissive label given to a bunch of things, many of which were quite serious and important, right? If we just focus on 2020, the protests that emerge out of the killing of George Floyd, which have their roots, right, in the previous half a decade of protests of Black Lives Matter, that's serious, right? Like, that's not silly. And so part of my frustration with the conversation about woke one or wokeness is like, what does this even mean to people?
8: Yeah, I mean, part of what seems to be happening is that there's a whole bunch of things that get like collapsed into this giant basket of things that we call woke. But I feel that AOC in particular has to navigate a bunch of stuff around her identity that actually is in a kind of an inversion of what maybe Kamala Harris had to do during her two presidential runs, right? Kamala Harris was the

0: of an inversion of what maybe Kamala Harris had to do during her two presidential runs, right? Kamala Harris was a centrist who was trying to appeal to progressives and people on the left who were skeptical of her. AOC is a progressive who was kind of playing at being a centrist. Do you see this as a sort of distance from the performance of progressive politics, or do you think there's something, there's more of a substantive distancing that she's doing here?
1: I might dispute somewhat the idea that Harris was in her 2020 campaign running as a centrist. Like, I would describe Harris as a standard issue Democratic liberal, which, because there is like meaningful representation on the political left in a way that there wasn't 15 years ago, 10 years ago, I think that appears to be centrism. I say that because I think that for both Harris and AOC, the thing that they are trying to navigate is primarily rooted in identity. Voters have a really hard time actually judging ideology. This is like a very common thing.
0: Can you say more about that when you say,
1: sure,
0: have a hard time identifying ideology? Are you saying that their identities are doing the heavy lifting?
1: Yeah, the identities are doing the heavy lifting. For the typical voter, when they're judging ideology, they're kind of going on vibe. And vibe is structured by so many things. It's structured by your affect, how you speak, how you present yourself. You can have a genuinely extremist agenda, but if you present as just like a normal guy, you're not loud, you're not hyperbolic or anything, people don't read you as such. They read you as like much more moderate than you might be. And this has a gender and racial component as well. So it's simply the fact that candidates of color are read as being much more liberal than they actually are. And women are read as being more liberal than they actually are. And so Harris, I would say in 2020, was like doing this interesting thing of both substantively, like she's a standard issue liberal, but then also leaning in her identity to make her seem much more liberal as well. To say that, like, I'm obviously a progressive like you guys because implicitly, here's my identity. In 2024, it was very different. She's trying to persuade voters that like she's not that liberal. So it's sort of like, oh yeah, I have a gun and I was a prosecutor and I want a lethal military. That is an attempt to kind of make up for the fact that she's not coded as being in the center. AOC is in a similar position, right? Like, she both is substantively quite progressive, but then also is just like coded as such. And I think that she will have to navigate this. Like, how do you show voters that you aren't as extreme as your identity characteristics signal to people?
0: Okay, so, but with, in the case of AOC, right, she is a woman. She grew up working class. She is a Latina, right? Yep. All those things will be coded to people as progressive. But she is also a on-again, off-again member of the New York chapter of the Democratic Socialist, of the DSA.
1: Literally belongs to the DSA, yeah.
0: Right, exactly, right? So it does, though, feel like, we're talking about identity doing all this work, that she is navigating a specific basket of things that is also bolstered by some real things. It's not just vibes. It's actually like sort of her priorities have been very lefty progressive priorities.
1: But even, I mean, the interesting thing is that even some of that's vibes too. I saw this really interesting anecdote about Mamdani, who is also a member of the DSA, is South Asian, is Muslim, which, you know, all those things together in kind of the how voters understand these things. It's sort of like, yeah, that person's a communist. but I read this anecdote, and I'm sorry, I cannot place where it was. But it was someone noting that two very conservative people who voted for Trump, they supported Mamdani in the mayoral election. And they did so because they read him as being more moderate. And why did they read him as being more moderate? Because he talked about affordability all the time. And there's this thing, you know, voters are strange. I think it's really tempting to want to think of voters as having like very coherent views and stable views. Voters are strange and don't make a ton of sense. Or rather, they make sense on the macro level, not necessarily when you go at the micro level. Voters, when you talk a lot about things related to identity, voters are like, oh, that's a liberal thing to talk about.
0: Right. And of course, you mean certain kinds of identity, right? Because obviously Republicans lean into being God-fearing evangelicals, right? Like those are all
1: right. Yeah. This

0: identity markers too.
1: Yeah, to be specific.
0: You mean talking about being brown or queer, right? Right. That's what you mean. Yeah.
1: That if you belong to any kind of minority group and that's what's being talked about, or if you don't and you talk about that stuff, that's like, that person's a liberal. If you talk a lot about lowering the price of groceries, even if your solution is we have to have state controls over food prices, right? Like, people are going to hear that as, oh, this is like a reasonable person, right? This is a person who cares about ordinary things. I'm generalizing, like these are not hard and fast lines, but like generally speaking, how you present yourself does shape how people perceive you, even if on a more kind of like objective level, the solutions you're putting forth make you more liberal or not so, right? Like that is one dynamic. I'll say one interesting wrinkle to this is that even if you talk a lot about cultural issues, but you're taking a more conservative stance as a Democrat, because you're talking about cultural issues, people are like, oh, this person only cares about the cultural stuff. You see what I'm saying? It's sort of like it's your emphasis matters a lot. Even like less so than the substance of what you're saying, but your emphasis matters a lot. And so for someone like AOC, part of navigating this will be like deciding what her emphasis is going to be as a candidate. This is where her identity might actually be quite advantageous, right? Like because she's associated with DSA, because she is a woman, because she is Latina, because she's associated with the progressive wing of the Democratic Party, she probably has a lot more leeway to just not emphasize cultural politics.
0: That's interesting because, okay, let's say she does play down the culture war stuff, right? She's kind of held to a different standard than a standard issue Democrat because of her lefty politics, right? And she's still going to need to find a way to get buy-in from the more progressive members of the Democratic Party and the left who might be skeptical of her pivot right now, especially if she runs in 2028, right?
1: Will she, though?
0: This is
1: a quite serious question because from the perspective of like winning elections, not from the perspective of assuaging concerns, but just sort of like getting votes, it'll be more important to her in terms of like energy spent to persuade more moderate leaning stalwart Democrats in South Carolina, for example, that she isn't a wide-eyed radical than it will be to persuade lefties in, I don't know, the New York primary or lefties in the Illinois primary.
0: Do you think that calculus has changed since 2020? We're in a world in which people are much more skeptical of, I think, sort of leaning into identity. Not that AOC is necessarily doing that, but do you think she might there might be a boon for her, that she might not have to lean so hard on these things, that her identity can do a lot of heavy lifting?
1: I think they don't have to foreground their identities at all, right? Like they can just be like, yeah, this is who I am, and like let kind of the unspoken assumptions of what that means carry the day. Now, this can go both ways, right? Like you can be a very, very moderate Democrat, but have ideologically, but you're Black, right? And so you can let your Blackness do the work of persuading people that, oh, maybe you're a little more progressive than you seem to be. There's a certain famous Black Democrat who did this, who may have served two terms as president. So like we have a live example of this.
0: But can AOC do the populism thing? Like can anybody do the populism thing if they're not a white guy, right? Like, is that a lane that exists in American electoral politics? I can't seem to think of anybody.
1: That is kind of the thing that is unanswered. Can you do populism and not be a white guy? Because in the hands of a white male candidate, it reads, I think, to a lot of voters like, oh, this person just speaking common sense. you can claim the common sense quotes around that label. And I think it's genuinely unclear if you can play that game with other kinds of identities or if those identities sort of like code these things as being, much more outside the mainstream than they might be. Like, even, I'm going to use Mamdani as an example again, because he's sort of like, I mean, he's our kind of central example of like a left-wing Democrat who wins like a major election. Mamdani did not run as a populist, right? Like, he ran this like very traditional, almost like pressing the pavement, not quite like patronage campaign, but sort of like, yeah, I'm going to fix the streets and, you know, lower the prices
0: fix
1: and
0: the potholes.
1: I'm going to
0: make rent more affordable.
1: Right. A very traditional quality of life municipal election that did not rest on like a loud populist appeal. Now we have like Michigan Senate race right now. Abdul El-Sayed is running a populist campaign. His rhetoric is very much billionaires are dividing us.
0: Right. Anti-elite.
1: That kind of. So it'd be interesting to see how that plays out for him. Like if he wins, then that's a case data point in favor of you can be a different kind of identity and run that kind of campaign.
0: I mean, you're talking about Abdul Sayed, you're talking about Mamdani, you're talking about AOC. And the thing that we often hear is that their particular constituencies, because of where they're running, that you can't just port the kind of their politics and the way those things work to like a general election or even just like a Democratic primary, right? Do you buy that?
1: Yes and no. I mean, I think there are specific things that you probably can't port, but there are like broad things that you can. In the case of Mamdani, state-run grocery store is probably not going to fly in a lot of places. But if you kind of abstract that out a bit and you say, what is a problem that people in this area have? And I have this commitment to public intervention. How can you do like an intelligent public intervention with regards to this particular problem? And then you run on that, right? That's the thing anyone can do, right? Like you could even make the case that sort of the Trump 2016 was that campaign, build the wall, right? A simple slogan, simple message, simple intervention that you could repeat and always return to. Recognizing that voters want the performance of politics as well. You know, this is a thing that I think actually Democrats are quite bad at, which is there's like this norm in Democratic politics that is, oh, the thing that we're supposed to do or like be the responsible adults of politics and can't let things get too crazy. But voters like performance. They want you to, they want to feel as if you understand why they are angry or why they are upset, so on and so forth. It's much mocked these days, but like Bill Clinton's I Feel Your Pain in the 92 election was actually quite significant because it was like Clinton in a very literal way, just being like, yes, I'm going to perform. I'm performing your uneasiness and unhappiness and reflecting it back at you. And voters like to see that. That's something I think that candidates like Mamdani, I think El-Sayed's doing this well. I think John Ossoff in Georgia, a different kind of candidate, but he's doing this well, kind of performing for people their anger at the present situation.
0: Mm-hmm. But given the moment we're in, the sort of anti-woke backlash moment, do you think we are still in a moment where people want the performance of identity?
1: So I don't think people want the performance of identity. But I also don't think that people are opposed to candidates who are Black or women or, you know, candidates of color. I think it's worth separating those two things out. That's, I think, the point I've been trying to make, that it's not so much that voters are going to say, that person's a Latina, I don't want to vote for her. I think that's the moment we're in. It's like an implicit thing, but it's not something that is actively run on. And I do think that foregrounding that as like a message is probably not going to be very effective and probably wasn't very effective in the past. That's where I think identity plays. It's interesting. I mean, the thing about just the whole notion of an anti-woke backlash is that there's very clearly an anti-woke backlash in sort of the world of like elite political commentary and the world.
0: And in like corporations and
1: like rarefied atmospheres. But in public opinion, there isn't really one, right? Like in public opinion, you know, DEI is like 20 points more popular than President Trump. And one thing to add to this is that like different things become salient, right? And so I think if you were to ask someone who is, you know, hostile to wokeness, if you would tell me what positions that includes, they might say, well, you know, being pro-Palestinian is woke. As it turns out, that's a highly salient issue for a lot of people. being for Palestinians.
0: And I think it's like a, it's also like an 80-20 issue among Democrats, something like 75-25 or something.
1: It's like 80-20 at this point, right?
0: Yeah.
1: And it's a place where, yeah, you can be outspoken on this. And you're probably not going to get, like, if there is a woke penalty, you're not going to get the woke penalty because it's like a thing people care about.
0: So if you were getting a woke penalty, if people were just giving out, you know, red cards for transgressions, for woke transgressions as they saw it, like, what do you think those lines would be?
1: It feels like a cop out. Some of this is like, you know, I know I probably will know it when I see it. So like, if you hear a cant, like using sort of like academic language, if someone says intersectionality in a speech, it's like, yeah, they're probably going to get docked for that by listeners. Even if they're totally right, that's like a signal to people that, like, I don't know, this person might care too much about that stuff and not enough about me.
0: So what you're saying is that AOC is not automatically going to get docked for being a Latina. She's not automatically going to be docked for being a woman, but she also has to be mindful of stepping on any traps that might draw any attention to wokeness, whether that's like the language she might use, whether that's like the posture she might take. And people might even be open to those things because a lot of the things that people associate with wokeness are actually not unpopular. Is that what you're saying?
1: I think so much of it, to go back to the beginning of our conversation, is about vibe, is about sort of intangibles that are influenced by identity, that are influenced by the things, but are not like completely governed by them. And so it's totally possible to shape one's vibe for voters, shape those intangibles. It's a difficult balancing act to be able to do, even if you aren't a Latina or you aren't a Black man or a Black woman, right? It's at this level of politics where part of what you're trying to do is show many different groups of people that they can identify with you, A, that you understand them, B, and that you're on their side, C. That's a tough task. It's like, it's genuinely difficult to do. And there's a reason why often the most successful candidates simultaneously have like a brand, but also they appear to be many different things to many different people all at once.
0: When we come back,
1: you might be, you know, might be identified as like a very woke politician, but if you're able to kind of successfully ride public opinion, but not be beholden to it, to sort of project leadership, you can kind of excel despite whatever ideological identification you might have.
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0: 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I'm Gene Demby.
7: I'm B.A. Parker.
0: So we've been talking to Jamel Bowie of The New York Times about wokeness, especially as it's attached to the political left in this moment. And I asked Jamel what he thinks about the fact that avowed leftism is something elected officials are still kind of reluctant to embrace. Like, it's still not okay to be a lefty. It's still very easy to red bait and call people a socialist or even a commie, you know, and those are like pejoratives.
1: I mean, it's still very easy to red bait I think it's still an open question how effective that red baiting is these days.
0: Okay.
1: I mean, right now, part of the administration's rhetorical posture towards Democrats that they're all communists. This was a big thing at the midterm convention in Texas earlier in September. And that certainly works for like some voters, but it tends to work for voters who are already inclined to vote for Republicans, right? Like at this point, half of the voting electorate is under 45, which is to say that half of the voting electorate are people who were children or did not exist in 1989, right? They do not have a Cold War context anymore. So some of this is like, I don't think it's as effective. Part of me thinks about how leftism, lefty politics, has generally been coded in American politics for the past half century. During the Cold War, obviously, too associated with the Soviet Union, so on and so forth. Post-Cold War, as I have experienced it, left-wing politics seems to have been coded as much a kind of like bohemian cultural orientation as it is like a politics, right? Like if you're a lefty, then you're like, you're a vegan. You know, all these cultural signifiers attached to it. And so I do wonder, right, as you get more, for lack of a better term, like normie lefties in politics who are basically sort of like staid politicians, but they also believe in like democratic control of the economy, then it'll be interesting to see how that plays out. Because the other thing too is that it's actually not clear to me whether or not when a voter hears DSA, they think socialism or Marxism, or whether they simply think this is a more, you know, intense Democrat. You see what I'm saying? And so there's also this dynamic of what do these things actually signal to people?
0: But you said like, okay, you probably can't be a viable candidate for major office in like North Carolina as a DSA member. But you have Francesca Hong, who was running in Wisconsin, as an avowed lefty, right, as a socialist. And AOC was very reluctant to embrace her, did not throw her support behind her in her primary campaign. So what do you make of that, right? That there's still a kind of lefty politics that, you know, prominent progressives in the Democratic Party are skittish about being too close to.
1: Yeah. I would read that myself as like less about ideology and more sort of like, can this person ball? Kind of analysis, right?
0: Say more about that.
1: What I mean is that Francesca Hong, part of the reason this became a thing, right, is this tweet she had about Thanksgiving years ago. And when confronted with that tweet, she answered in this sort of like convoluted defensive way that really demonstrated, I think, a lack of like media training, a lack of sort of like being faster on your feet, being savvy when confronted with these things. And so if you see that, and you are a high-level effective politician, even if you have ideological sympathies with the person, you might be like, I don't know if I want to like put my neck out for someone who doesn't seem prepared for some pretty basic things you're going to get hit with. So that's all
0: I mean. It sounds like you're saying, does Francesca Hong have sufficient riz? Like, can I throw my weight behind her if she can't, you know what I mean?
1: Right.
0: I mean, finesse her way out of this answer.
1: That's exactly it. That's exactly it. And I think it's worth always remembering that there's more to successful politics than just simply like your ideological label or ideology you have. And the calculation that politicians make when they're thinking of endorsements is like one part patronage, one part building alliances, that kind of thing. But it's also one part like, okay, does this person know ball, right? Like, is this person going to win? And I think it's important to recognize that when trying to analyze what's happening. Like in some cases, it's not so much that people are turned off by a set of views, is that the person just like can't hang.
0: Mm-hmm. But I do think that people see someone's inability to hang, whatever their ideological inclination, right? It's like, oh, well, this is the problem with people of that ideological inclination, right? It's like, right. Like, oh, look at this lefty. Like, I think a lot of people responded to that Francesca Hong answer as like, see, lefties are unserious because her answer was bad.
1: Right.
0: That's, I think that's part of what was happening there.
1: And so that's why I say, like, as we get more normie lefties basically running for office, how does that change?
0: So it sounds like we're saying is that wokeness, like the sort of substance of wokeness, every time I use wokeness, I feel like I'm letting them win by using it this way. Yeah. But it seems like the substance of what people call woke point 1.0, right, is actually not irradiated in and of itself, right? Like, it needs better branding. The politicians who align themselves with wokeness need to ball better, right? They need to step their games up. They need to be a more deft, more agile politicians. But the actual meat and potatoes there, or vegan chicken potatoes,
1: soy curls,
0: is not soy curls, right? That stuff is not anathema to voters or people broadly.
1: Right. I think that's right. I think there's a way that it's entirely possible to run a campaign that speaks to questions of civil rights and voting rights and like the rights concerns, then also connects those to sort of the more affordability concerns, to kitchen table concerns, you might say, and treats them as part of a whole. And I do think that to the extent that sort of like wokeness is an electoral handicap, it really is about vibe and language and positioning and how voters perceive you, not so much the substance. My view is that your actual ideology isn't as much of an obstacle as it might be. So you might be, you know, might be identified as like a very woke politician, but if you're able to kind of successfully ride public opinion, but not be beholden to it, to sort of project leadership, you can kind of excel despite whatever ideological identification you might have.
0: Jamel Bowie is an opinion columnist for the New York Times. Thank you, Jamel. Appreciate you, bro.
1: Oh, always a pleasure. Thank you for having me, man.
0: That's our show. But coming up on Life Kit, tips for holiday financial planning.
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0: This episode was produced by Christina Kahla. It was edited by Courtney Stein and Jasmine Romero. Our engineer was Anli Wong. As for me, I'm Gene Demby. And as for you, well, you are listening to NPR.
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10: This is NPR's Life Kit. I'm Mariel Segarra. Now, if I'm you, maybe I'm thinking budgeting for the holidays. It's a little early, don't you think? The pumpkins and the skeletons haven't even come out yet. But when I asked this very question to accredited financial counselor Bethel Hapti, she said a hard no.
11: It's always a good time to think about future spending, especially because you can do a lot more when you have more time.
10: Let me just set a goal here for us. Knowing what we know about credit card debt, how high those interest rates are, how the debt can snowball, let's plan ahead so we don't accumulate debt in December that we'll have to pay off in 2027.
11: that is the ideal scenario, is that the money that you're spending is just the money that you're spending instead of the money you're spending plus interest to credit card companies in January and February.
12: On this episode of Life Kit, how to create a holiday spending plan now. Starting with takeaway one, get a baseline. Bethel says a lot of the people she talks to don't actually know how much money they bring home every month after taxes and health insurance premiums and retirement contributions. So that's the first number you want to know.
11: That pot of money per month. And then I think even fewer people beyond that know the amount that they need to run their life. Rent, transportation, those fixed expenses, but also those variable expenses that are pretty consistently high and necessary. Daycare, groceries.
12: Also include any debt payments. And that's your second number, the bare minimum you spend on necessities. Then you're going to do the math. The big pot of money minus the second number. Okay, what's left?
11: That's the number that you'll be able to use for your fund spending, discretionary spending in the month, or that's the money that will go towards savings. So creating even that rough and tumble baseline budget is like really important.
12: Now you've got about 3 months, a little more, to save up for the holidays. So multiply that number by three. That's how much you're working with. And that's how much you can afford to budget for holiday expenses, including travel, gifts, seasonal activities, you know, a little sleigh ride, and hosting gatherings. It's a bit of an overestimate, though, because you also need to consider the non-necessities that you're already spending money on. You probably don't want to skip out on everything that's fun for 3 months just to ball out over the holidays, but maybe you do. That is up to you. Now let's get a little more information by doing a retrospective. Look back at your credit card and bank statements and figure out how much money you spent on the holidays last year. Can you afford to spend that much again without taking on debt? Also consider, what did you spend the money on? And how do you feel now about having spent money on those things?
11: How happy were you with those purchases? Like, were those expenditures actually aligned with how you want to spend in the holiday season?
12: Okay, takeaway two, spread out your holiday expenses. As we talked about, one way to do this is to start saving money now that you can use on holiday gifts and travel and events come late November, December. If you're currently setting aside money in a savings account, you might just label some of it differently. You know, this is for holiday spending. Chidozie Ibabuchi is a financial therapist and gave us this advice in an episode about saving up for big events like a friend's wedding.
13: Maybe it could be $50 a week or $50 a month that adds up to how much you think you may spend. And that's a really cool automatic way to start saving towards these expenses.
12: You can also look at your discretionary spending and cut back so you can save more. Maybe you don't book the expensive weekend trip this fall, or you do yoga at home with YouTube videos rather than going to classes, or you cancel the streaming subscription that you don't use.
11: Really getting a sense of what your non-essential spending is each month, and if you can make some sacrifices there to save more.
12: I asked Bethel, what about temporarily decreasing the amounts you're saving for retirement, as long as you set a reminder to reverse those changes come New Year's? She wasn't a huge fan of that plan, but says it might be an option for some.
11: I mean, look, when I was paying off my student loans, like very rigorously, I had like $60,000 in student loan debt that I killed in 2 years. And during that time, I just went down to the company match so I wouldn't lose the free money that was on the table from that. And then after that, I went back up. So that is certainly a lever that people choose to pull.
12: The other thing you can do is spread the actual spending out. For instance, buy gifts now.
11: I remember I took a trip to LA and I saw something that was perfect for a coworker. She would always get these like cratefuls of LaCroix delivered to the office. And I saw this really cute LaCroix ornament. It was adorable. And I was like, this is a perfect little thing for the holidays. And so I bought it then and there in like the summertime. And I took it with me back to the East Coast and I gave it to her at Christmas time.
12: I have a box of gifts under my bed. And when the holidays come, I am so glad that I already found and paid for presents for my family. Okay, takeaway three is to choose your big swings. You know now basically how much money you're working with, but how do you prioritize? Bethel says you want to make sure your plan, your holiday budget, reflects what you care about the most.
14: One strategy is to like imagine what a perfect holiday season actually looks like for you. To say like, this would happen and that would happen and I would be able to make it to these parties and I would be able to make this trip and I would feel really calm. And I would really do this one activity because it makes me feel really good.
12: Nero Feliciano is a licensed clinical social worker. She wrote a book called All Is Calm-ish about the pressure to do it all over the holidays.
15: And I think the question we have to ask is, okay, what is really important in this season? And what's taking away from the things that are the most meaningful parts of the holiday? And what can I let go of in this season? We all want to feel connected in this season. And there's so many things that steal that ability from us in trying to make this perfect for so many people and create those memories.
12: Nero suggests that you think about three activities that you don't have to do, but that you get to do this holiday season. The stuff you're actually excited about. Here's one of hers.
15: Even things like I get to bake cookies this year, which sometimes seems like a chore for me. Part of that is because I know my daughter's coming home from college. And now I recognize the value of having all my kids under my roof. It's not something that I take for granted anymore.
12: You can also name three moments that you want to be truly present for.
15: Maybe it is that Christmas morning or that dinner with the family or at the concert that you're attending. And in that moment, put away your phones as much as you can and really show up for it with as much as you can bring in that moment. And I think that's a good start.
12: Notice many of these things don't require you to spend big money. And they might also help you feel less pressure to do everything all out for the holidays. Maybe instead, you could try to get a little bit of rest. We have an episode on 7 different kinds of rest. Take a look at that to see what kind you might be craving the most. All right, next up, takeaway 4. Choose what you're going to do cheaper, later, or not at all. Your budget is going to come in really handy here. You've already done the math. You know what you can afford to spend, and you know what's most important to you. So when you get an invite or you feel social pressure to buy something, ask yourself, is this in my budget? And keep in mind, your budget is not going to be the same as everyone else's. Jasmine Ramirez Ibabuchi, married to Chidozie Ibabuchi, the financial therapist, is a licensed clinical social worker who focuses on money and mental health.
7: There's seasons for spending, seasons for saving, and be mindful of what season you might be in. You might be in a different season than a friend or a family member, and just lean into it.
12: A reminder here, pretty much all the activities you do and purchases you make for the holiday season are optional. Though it doesn't always feel that way. Wendy De La Rosa is a behavioral scientist at the University of Pennsylvania's Wharton School. We posed a question to her once from a listener who had 18 nieces and nephews, many of whom she wasn't close with. And she was wondering if she needed to buy all of them presents.
16: I would ask the letter writers to say, like, what are your values? Like, how do you want these children to feel? Like, do you even want to be a significant part of their lives? If the answer is yes, then let's think about creative ways in which you can show up for them that doesn't leave you in financial ruin. Like, you know, how can you organize a family gathering at your place or at a park where you're organizing everything and you give all the children just like an awesome memory?
12: Wendy says the real gift here is the gift of connection. It's more important to do a FaceTime on your niece's birthday than give her a toy that, let's be honest, she's going to be over in 5 minutes. And hey, this strategy also happens to save you money.
16: Then you have sort of created a boundary for yourself as to how you're going to show up. So you're not perpetually suffering and putting yourself, you know, over the coals or saying, I'm not doing enough for X, Y, Z. No, you've done the internal hard work to say, there's only X number of dollars in my bank account. I only have X limited amount of attention. I am purposely going to decide to invest in these relationships. And I'm very clear-eyed about it.
17: Some more advice on how to handle gifts in big families comes from Tiffany Dodson Davis, a beauty editor at Harper's Bazaar. She says you could limit the number of people you're giving gifts to. Like, I'm only going to give gifts to my parents or my parents and grandparents or only to my significant other. Also, she says you don't have to spend a lot of money to give a meaningful gift.
18: And sometimes it feels even more special to celebrate big moments with small gestures of appreciation. Like, for instance, my sister, this is not really holiday related, but it's gift related. But my sister recently moved into a new home and I surprised her with a bundle of small kitchen utensils that she didn't realize that she needed, like a whisk and a spatula. But yeah, she was really touched and it really meant a lot to her, even though, you know, the gift itself didn't cost me too much. But it, you know, made her transition a little easier. And I think those are really strong starting points to think about when shopping for other people. And then also, I think, you know, a homemade gift is a great option as well. And something that shouldn't be ruled out, you know.
17: Tiffany's fiance hand wrote her a poem and framed it.
18: And then he gave it to me 1 year on Christmas and it's still one of the most special gifts that I've ever received from him.
17: I've actually done something similar. I found a poem that my mom wrote in her high school newsletter, wrote it out by hand, framed it, and then framed an illustration to match.
18: I think perhaps maybe a simple gift like that represents a family member that maybe passed away, or perhaps an heirloom within your family that's being passed down can be super sentimental. And I think just telling the story that accompanies the gift can be an emotional experience for the recipient and the giver.
17: Bethel says another gift that you can offer on a budget is your time and labor.
14: Like helping your mom like clear out the attic because she keeps asking you to do that. And it would actually be a huge gift to her to actually get this thing off of the to-do list for her.
17: The other thing to keep in mind is that a lot of the stuff we cram into December is doable in January and February, and is often cheaper. Scott Keyes is the founder and chief flight expert at Going.com, formerly known as Scott's Cheap Flights. He understands why people travel at Thanksgiving and the December holidays.
19: But from a travel perspective, it's one of the worst times to travel, from disruptions to crowds to the price of the flights. My secret best advice for travel over the holidays is, if at all possible, just don't do it.
17: Scott says if you can wait and travel in January, you will probably have a much better experience and save money.
19: My favorite date of the entire year is around January 8th. I circle that date on the calendar because flight prices really get inflated over the Christmas New Year period, around January 8th, they just fall off a cliff from the most expensive time of the entire year to the absolute cheapest.
17: Caveat here, the exact date in January for the cheapest flights can vary depending on your route and if you're traveling domestically or internationally, but still worth considering. Oh, and merriment, by the way, we are allowed to have that year-round. And boy, do we need it come January when the Christmas lights come down and our homes lose some of their sparkle. Why not plan a winter gathering in January instead of a big holiday dinner in December? That way you can spread out the cost even more, and you won't have to pay extra for those napkins with the snazzy little gingerbread man on them. I know, super cute, but do you need them? All right, y'all, it's time for a recap. Takeaway one, get a baseline. Figure out how much you actually bring home every month and the amount that you need to spend on necessities. Subtract the smaller number from the bigger number and see what you have left. You've got about 3 months to save up for the holidays. That's how much you could potentially save every month. Also, do a retrospective. See how much you spent last year and whether you can actually afford to do that again. Takeaway two, spread out your holiday expenses. Start saving money now and start actually buying stuff now, like plane tickets if that's relevant for you, or gifts. Takeaway three, choose your big swings. You got to prioritize. Think about what's most important to you this holiday season. And takeaway four, choose what you're going to do cheaper, later, or not at all. Just because it's important to somebody else doesn't mean it has to be a priority for you. And your budget may be tighter than somebody else's. That's okay. Just know what you're working with. And remember that some of the things we think we have to do in December, we can actually do any other time, including January and February, which, from what I recall, tend to be pretty bleak. Don't you think we could use a little sparkle? This episode of Life Kit was produced by Margaret Serino. Our digital editor is Malika Gharib, and our visuals editor is CJ Rikalan. Megan Kane is our senior supervising editor, and Lauren Gonzalez is our executive producer. Our production team also includes Andy Tagle, Claire Marie Schneider, and Sylvie Douglas. 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I'm Mariel Segarra. 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
6: From Futuro Media and PRX, it's Latino USA. I'm Maria Hinojosa. Today, the water wars along the Rio Grande.
7: It's not a metaphor. It's not a hyperbole. We're in a water war. I saw the statue to a woman who died fighting for this water.
6: And later, American Pachuco, a new documentary, looks back at the life and legacy of Luis Valdez, the playwright, filmmaker, and cultural pioneer.
8: They want Latinos to be compliant. They want Latinos to be Spanish-oriented rather than indigenous-oriented. And here I come with a Pachuco who is an amalgam, a concoction brought out by historical experience out of the Americas.
6: All this coming up on Latino USA. Stay with us, no te vayas.

0: Live from NPR News in Washington, I'm Janine Hurst. Iran says only diplomacy can end the war with the U.S. and Israel. That's after President Trump rejected an Iranian proposal to reopen the Strait of Hormuz and stop the fighting, as NPR's Kat Lonsdorf reports.
1: In a post on social media, Iran's Foreign Minister Abbas Araghchi wrote that Iran was aware of President Trump's rejection and said that only, quote, negotiated solutions will end the conflict now. He also wrote that Iran is still waiting for an official U.S. response. Trump told a group of reporters on Saturday that the Iranian plan was not acceptable, but did not give further explanation. He suggested Iran wanted to make a deal because it's desperate and, quote, losing so badly. Iran made the proposal to reopen the Strait of Hormuz at the United Nations General Assembly in New York last week. The extended closure of the strait has caused major disruptions to the world's oil supply. Kat Lonsdorf, NPR News, Tel Aviv.
0: For the second year in a row, President Trump is refusing to send hundreds of millions of dollars to the places that Congress says it has to go. Called a pocket rescission, the federal government's nonpartisan watchdog Government Accountability Office says that maneuver is illegal. NPR's Eric McDaniel has more.
2: Each year, Congress passes laws which allocate money to the federal government's various programs and agencies. That is their constitutional responsibility, the power of the purse. Now, the executive branch is unilaterally withholding money owed to programs the president opposes. That's $560 million to programs that provide services to refugees and other immigrants, according to a memo from the White House. Also, $15 million to a Justice Department team tasked with preventing and resolving racial tensions. That's $70 million to programs providing grants and fellowships to support institutions bringing foreign students and faculty to the U.S., and tens of millions more to initiatives that touch on climate change or racial and gender minority work. Eric McDaniel, NPR News in Washington.
0: In the Northeast, one person is dead as a powerful and slow-moving nor'easter moves along the eastern seaboard. The New York Housing Authority says one of its employees was killed by a falling tree in Brooklyn. This as the storm pelted the Northeast with heavy rains and high winds that led to flooding and thousands of power outages. Ann Fitzsimmons owns a store on the Jersey Shore. She says the storm did a fair amount of damage.
3: We had a full moon, high tide, some bad winds, nor'easter, and so we had a lot of water around the perimeter of the building.
0: The National Weather Service says high winds and tides along with heavy rains and flash flooding is possible along the East Coast for the next few days. Hurricane Nolo skirted Hawaii, but it could still cause flash flooding and dangerously strong winds. The National Hurricane Center says the storm is forecast to strengthen into a major hurricane later today or early tomorrow morning. 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In New Jersey, the first and only debate between incumbent Republican Congressman Tom Keene Jr. and Democrat Rebecca Bennett is scheduled to take place tonight. Keene is the lawmaker whose four-month absence from the House went unexplained until he disclosed he was being treated for depression. They're running for the district that includes President Trump's Bedminster Golf Club. Keene's seeking a third term as Republicans work to keep their slim majority in the U.S. House. During his absence, he missed more than 100 votes in the chamber. About 1 million people in the U.S. live with multiple sclerosis, a chronic disease in which a person's immune cells attack their own nervous system. NPR's Ping Wong has more on new research that suggests a common virus is a major culprit.
4: Many people living with MS experience bouts of weakness, vision loss, problems with balance a few times a year. Researchers at Mass General Brigham analyzed blood samples from patients and found active signs of Epstein-Barr virus in the months before these attacks. Here's Dr. Tanuja Chitnis.
5: So what we found is that the virus lives inside our B cells and it's becoming reactivated. And this was occurring before the attacks.
4: This virus is very common and doesn't cause MS in most people who get it. Chitnis says there are likely other genetic and environmental factors that contribute to the disease. Still, the discovery offers a path to predicting attacks before they happen and developing better drugs to stop them. The research was published in the journal Nature Medicine. Ping Huang, NPR News.
0: And I'm Janine Herbst, NPR News in Washington.
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10: Welcome to Latino USA. I'm Maria Hinojosa.
11: Señores, en este momento toda la gente va hacia la cortina con la firme intención de quitar a la Guardia Nacional.
10: In the fall of 2020, there was a war going on that you probably hadn't heard of. It started on the morning of September 8th in the Mexican state of Chihuahua, when hundreds of farmers and protesters clashed with the Mexican National Guard over control of a dam.
12: In 2020, the federal government tried to open this dam and send water north to Texas for farmers in Texas.
13: These are water reserves that we have collected. Now the government shows up and says they have to pay the United States.
12: And what happened next stunned me, because it was an example in this century of people rising up and fighting and dying for their water.
10: Reporter Jack Herrera says the protest turned into a battle. The Battle of La Boquilla.
12: Guardia Nacional, they were occupying the dam, and farmers armed with sticks and rocks went up against these soldiers and won, and they took control of the dam. They occupied it, and they shut the gates to keep the water in Mexico and Chihuahua for themselves.
10: One woman, Jessica Silva, was killed by army fire, and Jack says that at first he thought, well, this is what it's like to live in Mexico in the 2020s.
12: But then I realized that this is North America. This is what's happening to all of us on this continent, which is that one of our most fundamental resources, water, is going away. And in the entire dry center of the continent, not just Mexico, but also the United States, it's getting to the point where people are under enough pressure. This is a matter of survival. They're under enough pressure where they're willing to fight and die for their water. And I think that what we saw in Chihuahua that day was just one part of a story that's cascading down across the continent.
10: For our first story, the battle for water, as told by reporter Jack Herrera.
12: It's not a metaphor. It's not a hyperbole. We're in a water war. I saw the statue to a woman who died fighting for this water.
10: The battle goes beyond Chihuahua, Mexico, up into the United States, where communities are asking, who has the right to use vital natural resources and what happens when they start running out? To answer those questions, Jack spent 7 months last year traveling the length of the Rio Grande, from the river's headwaters, the source, in the mountains of southwestern Colorado, all the way to the Gulf of Mexico. About 15 million people get their drinking water from the Rio Grande, and the river sustains billions of dollars in agricultural production. But that river is running dry. In a wide-ranging piece for the magazine Texas Monthly, Jack untangles the origins of the water crisis in the Rio Grande. I spoke to him about the consequences of that crisis for the region and its people, as well as the bitter dispute for control of that water between citizens and their governments, and even between the United States and Mexico. Jack Herrera, welcome to Latino USA.
12: Thank you so much.
10: You are from San Antonio, but you spent a lot of time in the Rio Grande Valley.
12: Yeah, my family, I've got, you know, deep roots in San Antonio and Laredo, and I actually grew up in California, but my father, you know, was the sort of prodigal son who left, but we always went back to San Antonio every year, and I've spent a lot of time there. And Laredo, the people in Laredo will be quick to say that this isn't the Rio Grande Valley. The RGV is further south. It's further down the river and starts maybe around Rio Grande City. But those two places, it's The conception of the river is so complicated. Like, there's different ways of thinking about it. And that comes down even to the language, because if you're on the Mexican side of the river, and some people have family there or born there and across both directions, if you live in South Texas, you say Rio Bravo. On the other side, you say, if you're doing it with the Anglo pronunciation of the way most Texans say it, you say Rio Grande. But there's so many ways of thinking about the river. And one way is that it's scary. Like, it's a fierce, you know, Bravo, you know, like the people associate it with people who are trying to cross the border dying in the river. They pull bodies out of it all the time in a lot of these stretches. But also, it's other parts of the year, it runs entirely dry through 100 mile stretches. Other parts, very often it's the source of life. We're talking 100% of the water for Laredo, for drinking water, comes from Rio Grande. For a place like McAllen, Far, Edinburgh, it's over 90%. For Brownsville, over 90%. Like, these are cities are utterly dependent on the river for their drinking water. And so it's a source of life. Water is life.
14: It's true that it's more complicated than we imagine. And a lot of people think only about the river in relation to the division between the United States and Mexico. But what you point out in your article is that the water crisis actually starts much further north. You spent some days where the water crisis actually begins, not in Texas, in Colorado. Can you paint a picture of what that looks like?
12: The Rio Grande comes from this basket of mountains way up in the San Juan Mountains in southern Colorado, where the snowpack and thunderstorms turn into the river. That's all the Rio Grande is. Like, it looks like a blue line on a map, but it doesn't create water. Water doesn't pop up magically. All it is a drainage ditch where weather that hits only a few small places, a few strike zones, mountains that are tall enough, falls. And one of those is way up in the San Juan Mountains at over 13,000 feet on the Continental Divide. And to see all the tributaries feeding into it that become the Rio Grande, the only way to do that was on foot. So I spent about a week in those mountains, and with the photographer Jordan I was working with, we backpacked up to the mountains, and we slept on the side of these creeks, and we hiked up into the snowpack to see it melting, to see it becoming the Rio Grande. And at one point, we got to the actual point, the furthest upstream you could go to the Rio Grande, the actual top of the river, the origin point.
15: This

0: snow right here is becoming the Rio Grande. This is its furthest origin point. Up above it, there's mountains and more snow.
1: Without the snowpack, there is no Rio Grande. And that snowpack is going away. Over the last 20 years, year by year, the average snowpack is getting smaller and smaller and smaller. And last year, it was at its worst in recorded history. It was just 6% of its average at some points in the season, I think 8% at others. That level of drought cannot be overestimated. That there are scientists who went up into these same mountains and they looked at the bristlecone pines and the oldest trees, trees that are 1,000 years old. And using the tree rings, they were of these extremely old trees, they were able to estimate how much rain fell each year going back almost 2,000 years. And the last time there was a drought this bad in this part of the continent was 1,200 years ago in the year 800.
2: Oh my God.
1: We're talking in the year 800 in this part of the continent.
2: Wow.
1: The people who would later call themselves the Aztec haven't even emerged.
2: So you write about the fact that some researchers have gone the next step and saying it's not, shouldn't call it drought. It's called aridification, which sounds like a really technical word, but I guess it's probably one we're going to start using more and more as this becomes kind of the new normal. So what's the difference between a drought, a very bad drought, and something called aridification?
1: Yeah. So climate can completely change the environment, and the climate itself can change. It's not just the weather day to day or week to week or year to year. There can be fundamental changes. You know, Antarctica used to be covered with green forests. And in this part of the continent, as the amount of water falling has gone down, you see portions that used to be maybe arid but not deserts becoming deserts. That this drought is not a temporary thing that's going to end. A drought says, you know, it's going to last a year, it's going to last 2 years. We're in a drought that has now lasted 26 years. And so there's a lot of scientists who say, you know what, it's not going to end. This is just what life is going to be like now. When you talk about the Rio Grande Basin all through Southern Colorado, New Mexico, Northern Mexico, Texas, it is just a place that is going to be in drought constantly.
2: The picture that you're painting is that this is much more complex for everyone. And so we are hearing more about it. I mean, on Latino USA, we were just talking about the water shortage that's happening in Puerto Rico.
1: Yeah.
2: And so let's just talk about who depends on the water from the Rio Grande.
1: I'm so glad you bring this point up, because if you live anywhere in the United States where water is a question, the answer to this matters to you. Like the Boricuas who are dealing with their own water shortages, it's the same dynamic that's causing that. And I learned this when I got down from from Colorado and I traveled the river and I started talking. I talked to this incredible researcher named Sam Sandoval Solis and then Rosario Sanchez, they're both born in Mexico, work in the United States. And so they are experts in this transboundary cross-border watershed. And they both told me, I came to them and I said, it's the drought. The drought is so bad. And that's why these 15 million people who depend on the Rio Grande for their drinking water, that's why they're in danger. And they go, no, there's water in the river. Like if people want to drink their water, there's enough for them. This is not a drought problem. That contributes to it, sure. But the primary thing, the primary reason that people are on the verge of losing their water, some by as soon as next year, the reason that's happening is because of chronic, persistent overuse. 87% of all the water in the Rio Grande Basin is going to agriculture.
2: But don't we all benefit from the farms that are using that water to feed us?
1: Yeah, every farmer I met, and I had the chance to enjoy the hospitality of so many of these farmers who invited me into their homes and into their fields, they are not villains here. Like the answer isn't as simple as these are these greedy farmers using the water that we need. They're growing things that we use. Cotton, for instance, is a big crop in El Paso. And I bet you and I are both wearing cotton right now. If you have a Band-Aid on, that's cotton. Cotton takes a lot of water. Alfalfa takes a lot of water. The pecans that they grow take a lot of water. But they make the point that the farmers never decided that that's what we were going to eat or that's what we were going to use. We decided that we wanted cotton and we wanted beef and we wanted pecans.

0: and there's a market for that. And so they planted those crops to satisfy that market. And their water rights that they have come in a broken system. The way we decide who gets what water is a system that was built hundreds of years ago and doesn't really work today. And so should we blame farmers for that, who are just doing their best within that system? Or do we need to blame what's actually broken here, the bigger problem?
1: After the break, the taps in some U.S. cities are already running dry.
0: People don't see their water disappearing. They don't realize how close to crisis we are, that this isn't something that's going to hit us in a decade, or, you know, it's going to affect our kids or our grandkids. This is happening right now.
1: As communities across the country fight for resources against governments and powerful companies like the ones building data centers, could deadly battles like the one we saw in Mexico at the beginning of our episode come here to the United States? Stay with us. No te vayas.

0: 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What does it take to count every vote and keep the public's trust? That's next time on 1A.
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5: It's Latino USA. I'm Maria Hinojosa. I'm speaking with reporter Jack Herrera, who recently wrote a piece for Texas Monthly about the dire water crisis in the Rio Grande and what it means for people and industries who depend on this river. Now we're going to talk about how politics play out in this fight for water within communities and countries. Because while rivers don't respect borders, the countries who depend on them are left fighting over who owns their water. For more than 80 years, the United States and Mexico have had an agreement over how to share the flow of the Rio Grande. But Jack says that agreement is far from perfect.
6: There's a philosophical problem at the fight between the United States and Mexico, and even the fight between farmers or cities over how much water they should get, comes down to this simple issue. Imagine that you make a house, you start a farm on a river, and you're enjoying it, you're getting water out of it. And then a few years later, or maybe when your kids inherit the farm, somebody moves in upstream and they make a dam so they can take out all the water of the river. And suddenly you don't have any water. And they say, well, this is my land. I built it on the river. I'm going to use it. And so that is the heart of this incredibly complex set of laws all across the different states and all across Mexico that decide, how do we determine who gets what water? Who has priority? And you see that in legal battles over water rights in the United States. But when you cross the borders, it becomes much more complicated because the rivers never got the memo that we'd drawn a border in the continent. The water doesn't recognize CBP checkpoints. It just crosses. And what happened is that as farmers built their farms on the Rio Grande in New Mexico and Colorado, they started using up all the water and none of it got to Mexico. And so the Mexicans who depended on it in Ciudad Juarez or Matamoros or Reynosa and all these cities weren't getting water from the headwaters. At the same time, there's another tributary, the one that we talked about in Chihuahua, the Rio Conchos, which was bringing water north into the Rio Grande. And Mexicans started using all that water. And so the people who depended on it downstream in places like Laredo and McAllen weren't getting that water. And so it gets bad enough that in 1944, the middle of World War II, the State Department, the diplomats in D.C. are busy. You know, they're fighting a world war. They're negotiating peace settlements. It gets to be a bad enough issue that they say, we have to solve this now. And so a Mexican delegation comes up to D.C. and they hammer out this agreement, this pact on the Rio Grande and also the Colorado River, another huge river that's a border crosser. They decide, here's how much water Mexico is going to send north to the United States. Here's how much water the United States is going to send south to Mexico. And they make a deal. They sign it. They stamp it. They shake hands. And then they spend the next 80 years fighting about it.
5: You talk a little bit about inequality along the Rio Bravo, the Rio Grande. How is this deep inequality affecting the question of access to water?
6: Yeah. So in 2022, and I think a lot of Mexican listeners, Mexican-American listeners, this will sound familiar, but in 2022, one of Mexico's richest cities, Monterrey, has this sequía, this huge drought. And the taps all across the city begin turning off because there's not enough water in the reservoirs. Some of the reservoirs that you could see from town got to 1% or lower. They were dry. And taps turn off, but not everywhere. In the wealthier neighborhoods, people had still had their taps running, or they had been able to afford to build water tank cisterns on their roofs to collect water so they could use it even if the taps weren't running. But in the working class neighborhoods, the taps turned off, and some of them were off for months. And so you're taking a bucket to these water truck deliveries and you're filling it up to bring it back for your family to drink, to wash dishes, to cook, even to flush the toilet. You need to pour water into the toilet to flush it, right? And that could happen in the next couple of years on the American side. What I mean is it's the same problem, which is that when Chihuahua, after that battle of La Boquilla, the farmers shut down the dam and they stopped sending the water north. And so AMLO in Mexico City, President Andrés Manuel López Obrador, and now Claudia Sheinbaum have to say, where's that water going to come from? They go to a river in Monterrey, the San Juan River, and they take water out of those reservoirs that Monterrey needs. And that's the water that they send north to Texas. That is contributing to the water crisis there. And that is how we're all connected.
5: Maybe some people might make the connection to the what's become the issue for the midterms, frankly, expected or unexpected, right? Data centers.
7: Protesters convening in the rotunda of the Missouri State Capitol Wednesday for the people's hearing on AI and data centers.
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9: The Data Cloud USA conference is happening in downtown Austin, and today it attracted some protesters.
6: That is such a good connection. And I think absolutely the Rio Grande, we're talking, it's not a metaphor, it's not a hyperbole. We're in a water war. I saw the statue to a woman who died fighting for this water. Blood has been shed. People are dying. And so this is a water war. It's not as obvious on the American side because the bullets aren't flying. But in the fight over data centers, and I went to one of the colonias in Laredo where there is no running water. You know, it's one of these towns that don't have municipal services. There's thousands of them, thousands of people living this way in Texas where you don't have trash pickup. Many people don't have electricity. Many people don't have water. And I'm talking to these people. And at the same time that I'm talking to them, I go and I get dinner in Laredo after. And there's people at the table next to me talking about the opportunity to build data centers in Laredo. It's business people talking about building a large data center. And data centers, there's a lot of information about them using water. And they do use a lot, but they're not using as much as agriculture. They're a much smaller footprint there in terms of drawing the water out. What they do need is a lot of electricity. And so all across Texas, literally billions of dollars are being spent on building these new power plants. And at the same time, there's millions of Texans who are struggling to pay their electricity bills. And then there's thousands of Texans who don't even have access to electricity in a place like La Fresa, like the colonia outside of Laredo that I visited. And so I think what you're seeing, what you saw in Chihuahua, is people standing up, the campesinos saying, like, you know what? No one's respecting my right to this water. No one's saying that I get it. I'm going to have to fight for it. I'm going to have to say that is my right. This is my state. This is my fields. This is my river. I deserve my part of it. And you see people in Texas and across the West, anywhere there's data centers saying, hey, the decision was made to build these power plants. The decision was made to pull out this water. The decision was made to pollute this air and raise my electricity bill. And no one asked me about it. The decision about how to divide resources isn't being made democratically. It's not being made with the consent of the people whose resources are being used. I hope anybody who drinks water, which I think is pretty much all of us, gets a chance to really go see where it comes from. It can feel like in 2026, we've escaped the simple fact of nature. You just turn on your tap and that's where the water comes out of. But we haven't escaped this, that water still has to come from the land. We have to build those aqueducts and those pipes to where the water's actually falling. And you miss something when you put that distance, when you have that distance between the pipe, the water main, and your house, you don't see what's happening. And that's what's happening in Texas and across the West, is that people don't see their water disappearing. They don't realize how close to crisis we are, that this isn't something that's going to hit us in a decade or, you know, it's going to affect our kids or our grandkids. This is happening right now, that places like Laredo and McAllen multiple times in the last 6 years have been within a few months of running out of water. And that's what happened in Chihuahua, is that people, farmers there, could actually see the Rio Conchos drying up and disappearing and the reservoir shrinking. And so they rose up. And you have to ask, on the American side, if people get this visibility, if they see it, how are they going to react?
5: So finally, Jack, can you tell us what, like spiritually, emotionally, what has this reporting been like for you?
6: At one point in my reporting, I ended up, you know, I traveled from the river from Colorado and I ended up back in Laredo. And I went to the old Catholic cemetery where, you know, 200 years of my ancestors are buried. The first of my ancestors arrived in Laredo before the year 1800, before it became a border. The Rio Grande was just a Mexican river at that point. It was the Rio Bravo. And his ancestors had come from Spain. He had grown up, you know, he was born, he was already generations in Mexico. And he traveled north to a place where he had never seen before. Can't even see a photograph of, but he had heard there's a river. There's a river up in this part of the continent, in this arid place where you could farm. You could farm year round because the river flow year round. And as best as I can understand from the historical documents I've seen, is he was a rancher when there were just a few dozen people in Laredo. And he lived off the river. And that is the, there's so much that moved me, and the people I talked to and the farmers and the townspeople depend on the river. But that was the most personal moment for me, where I looked at these weathered old tombstones of my family. And I thought that my family history goes off in a different direction without this river, that maybe I don't exist without this river, because the entire gravity, the direction, the flow of my ancestry has traveled alongside the Rio Grande for hundreds of years. And that made me feel very connected to the land and this continent. It made me feel like my feet really belong here, but also made me worried that, am I going to be the last generation of my family to see the river flow in a place like Laredo?
5: Thank you, Jack, for your reporting and for this piece and for making me more aware than I wanted to be, but that I need to be. So we appreciate that.
6: Thank you so much. Yeah, glad to have the chance to talk about it.
5: Jack Herrera is a political enterprise reporter for The Washington Post and a former contributing writer for Texas Monthly. Now, for our next story, we're going to talk about a new documentary that looks back at the life and legacy of Luis Valdez, the playwright, filmmaker, and cultural pioneer. The film is called American Pachuco, The Legend of Luis Valdez, directed by David Alvarado. And for this story, I speak with both David and Luis Valdez. But first, let me set the scene. In the Central Valley of California, long rows of crops stretch across the horizon. Below the warm sun, campesinos bend low, tending to the crops with their heads held high. Among them, a young man, the son of migrant farm workers. His name is Luis Valdez. Born in 1940 to immigrant farm workers in Delano, California, his family followed the crops across the West. For Luis, the fields were more than just a workplace. They were the beginning of a story.
10: My fellow workers, come into the fall of unionism.
5: In the 1960s, something was happening in those fields. Campesinos were organizing, demanding dignity and rights under the leadership of the United Farm Worker Movement.
11: The workers are on the rise.
5: During the Delano grape strike, Luis didn't just pick up a megaphone or a sign. He picked up something else, theater. With a small troupe of actors performing on a flatbed truck, Luis Valdez founded El Teatro Campesino. They performed on picket lines and in the middle of fields, and they used humor, satire, and raw storytelling to give voice to the struggles of Chicano farmworkers. What started as protest theater soon became something bigger for Luis. His work would eventually move beyond the fields.
12: San Juan Batista's new theater, it will house El Teatro Campesino, that for 16 years has been without a home.
5: The play he wrote, Zoot Suit, became the first Chicano story to make it to Broadway.
13: The name of the play is Zoot Suit, the first Hispanic-American play to come to Broadway.
5: And then came Hollywood, when he wrote and directed the hit film La Bamba.
14: Tonight's screening of La Bamba was sponsored by the Hispanic Chamber of Commerce, which from tonight's showing raised thousands of dollars for its local education fund.
5: Reshaping how Chicanos' stories were told and who got to tell them. Now, Luis's story is at the center of a new documentary that looks back at his life, work, and the movement that shaped them both. Luis, the playwright and filmmaker who's at the center of this documentary.
15: Good to see you, Maria.
5: Good to see you too. Oh my God, congratulations.
15: Thank you. Thank this guy here. Yeah.
5: And David, the director of American Pachuco.
16: No. Thank this guy. It'd be a very boring movie without him in it. I'll tell you that.
5: The name of the film is American Pachuco. Right. I felt delighted watching it.
15: What David has done is put a whole lot of history into perspective here, you know.
16: When I realized that nobody had yet done a film quite like this about Luis Valdez, a survey of his life, a survey of his works, and what they mean, especially today, I was like, why is nobody doing this? And so I reached out to Luis and we got started.
15: For years, I had been watching how our archive, you know, had been collecting some irreplaceable film. To put things into perspective, I mean, 60 years is a nice little chunk of change, you know, in terms of life as it goes. In terms of history, it's also significant. I've learned enough about Mexican history and American history to acknowledge that over a lifetime, a lot of things can happen that are revolutionary in some ways, just because the changes that come along. And it really was time for Latinos to surface in the United States. And it was going to happen sooner or later.
16: I realized like, oh my goodness, well, we should start to really do research on the archival. Like, let's see what Luis has in the archive. Let's see what other folks have. And it was actually because we were so open to that, that once we cracked it open and just saw what was in there, it was, oh my God, like, this is it. Like, let's go. And so it became an archival film very quickly once we got our hands on it.
5: The way in which the archival material is presented is so authentically raw that it's really, really beautiful. Luis, can you just take us to that moment when you realize, like, what I have to do is theater? Take us from that moment, from being that kid who was born in the labor camp to, I'm a theater director.
15: I got hooked on theater. Really on the migrant path. We were picking cotton at the time in Corcoran in California. And I ended up going to a school for a month. First grade is that I got cast in my first play. It was a Christmas play. And it happened because the teacher took my mother's taco bag that she'd made for me and turned it into a mask. So I discovered a papier-mâché. I discovered theater. And I auditioned the next Monday for my first role, and I got it. I was going to be a monkey. The week of the show, my mother said, we're leaving the camp tomorrow. I said, but Mom, the show's on Friday. She says, I know, but there's nothing we can do. We're being evicted. We were evicted from the labor camp and I was never in the play. So that kick started me, you know, in terms of this is something I want to do and I can do this for myself.
17: Oh, Mom, this isn't just any night. This is my last chance to wear my tacuche.
18: Tacuche! That's a horrible word. Mira, hijo, I understand how hard you work for your clothes, and I know they mean a lot to you, but what I don't understand is what you tiene esa cochinada de tutu.
5: For me, watching Zoot Suit on Broadway changed my life, redefined so many things. But as a Mexican kid growing up in Chicago, I didn't know what a zoot suit was.
16: Well, so the zoot suit is something that came out of predominantly the African American community, you know, in the jazz scene. And it was something as just like the Chicano experience, you know, African Americans were trying to define their own experience and their own presentation of themselves as Americans, but also unique Americans. The Chicano saw this and said, we love this. And they made it their own. It's a baggy suit that's cut extremely uniquely. It's good for dancing. It's, you know, the swing music, jazz music for the era. And it's just a statement about who you are, especially as a young American in the 40s. And so these characters that wore that, the pachucos in the 40s in wartime America, you know, were actually trying to make a place for themselves, but only to discover that not all Americans felt like they wanted them to be that.
19: The Navy boys started hunting our people in the streets like dogs. Our zoot suits went from being our pride to bullseyes on our backs.
15: The really outrageous thing that happened is that these sailors and soldiers took it upon themselves to strip the pachucos of their clothes. To me, that means that these pachucos are being stripped of their American identity.
5: It's a very violent moment. Luis, can you talk a little bit about when you realized that, yeah, it was no longer Teatro Campesino. I'm going to, you know, end up on Broadway. And the story has to be about Zoot Suit.
15: It was an unexpected opportunity for me to go to New York. It really came from Gordon Davidson, who was the artistic director of the Center Theater Group in L.A. He's the one that commissioned me to write a play about Los Angeles history. And he had been to Broadway. He was from New York originally. And so he suggested, you know, let's go to New York. I was ambivalent because I hadn't really dreamed that far. I knew that Zoot Suit could become a movie, but to go to New York and do that, that even though I was a fan of musicals and all of that, it was a long possibility for me. The play was doing very well in Los Angeles, and I figured why not make some noise nationally and see where it goes. So I'm not from New York or the East Coast. I couldn't gauge all the subtleties that were involved. But it became obvious to me that New York considers itself to be the cultural capital of the United States of America. And so the guard dogs are there. You know, they don't let you in.
5: Very much so.
15: And so I realized along the way that I was challenging this whole system that had been set up that reflected racial differences, economic backgrounds, even cultural backgrounds. Latinos as a whole, in the point of view of a lot of people in New York, really don't count.
5: We're going to take a break here. When we come back, we're going to dive into how pachuco culture became an act of defiance.
15: It's a daring gesture on the part of the pachuco to say, I'm here, I'm myself, and I speak this way, and so what? ¿Y qué? You know, it was a challenge to the power structure.
5: That's after the break. Stay with us. No te vayas.
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5: It's Latino USA. I'm Maria Hinojosa. I'm speaking with Luis Valdez and David Alvarado about their documentary, American Pachuco. Before the break, we talked about how Zoot Suit brought Chicano stories to Broadway and why identity and style were seen as a threat. So I asked Luis about his choice to put that character and that culture center stage.
15: I was very conscious of the fact that I put the Pachuco on the stage, and he comes out speaking Caló, you know, which isn't even Spanish. It's not English. What is that? It's a foreign language.
0: It was a language that was understood by some, but no one understood all of it unless you were truly a Pachuco. ¿Qué le voy a mis trapos? ¿Sabe qué? Estas garras me las planté porque vamos a dejarnos caer un pleyese. ¿Cómo se me hace que eres puro verdolaga?
15: A daring gesture on the part of the Pachuco to say, I'm here, I'm myself, and I speak this way, and so what? ¿Y qué? You know, it was a challenge to the power structure. They want Latinos to be compliant. They want Latinos to be Spanish-oriented rather than indigenous-oriented. And here I come with a Pachuco, who is an amalgam, a concoction brought out by historical experience out of the Americas. So all of that's a big story, you know. It's hard to embrace it all, but it's really part of our history. And I think the time of the Latino has come, most definitely. We're not rancheritos anymore, you know what I'm saying? We're a continental people with as much urban sophistication as the rest of the world.
5: So, David, can you just talk about the decision to focus on the rise and fall of Zoot Suit as part of the Luis Valdez story?
16: It just seemed to me from early on that one of the main threads in Luis's work is being able to tap into the spirit of what the Latino and specifically the Chicano community has been. What do we want to say about ourselves to each other and to the world? And Luis really figured it out with the Pachuco character. To watch that character both rise in Los Angeles and be seen for what he is, but then to see it slapped down in New York, to me, that says everything about the struggle for this sense of belonging in America that not just Chicanos have to put up with, but everybody from all sorts of backgrounds are trying to fight for a sense of belonging here in this country right now.
5: Then in 1987, Luis broke into Hollywood, writing and directing La Bamba, a hit film about Chicano rock star Ritchie Valens.
21: The history of La Bamba goes back to Zoot Suit. Opening night of Zoot Suit at the Winter Garden Theater. Here we are on Broadway, and we're saying, okay, we've done the 40s, we're going to have to come back and do the 50s. How can we do that? At that moment, we heard music coming from down below in the street. We looked out the window, and there was a mariachi band down on the street playing up toward the window. They were serenading us. But I certainly recognized the tune that they were playing.
5: Can you just tell us why you as a filmmaker wanted to make sure that we saw that part of the Luis Valdez story?
16: For me, as a Chicano, I mean, this is a movie that I watched with my dad when I was a kid. I mean, before I even knew who Luis Valdez was, for my dad and I to be watching this on TV and up on the big screen meant a lot to us. So that was actually my first touchdown with Luis. It just goes beyond the Latino audience. I mean, this one is beloved by everybody. The American dream is captured in this. And the protagonist in the American dream in this case is a young Chicano kid from California who's a farm worker. I mean, it's just incredible that you could make something so universal and beautiful and beloved, but still be an authentically Chicano story.
5: And really, in your documentary about Luis, what we remember about the film La Bamba, which is probably going to see a resurgence, right, is that you really center the Latino family, the beauty of the Latino family, but also, like, it's complicated, right? Isai Morales, who, you know, that is his big breakout movie. Lou Diamond Phillips, big also breakout movie.
22: Ritchie Valens is gone.
23: No.
22: And now?
23: No.
22: Selection in honor of the dead.
23: Not Ritchie. Not my Ritchie. Fuck my Ritchie.
16: And so here we have two brothers that are both chasing the American dream, right? Like they want to make their way in the world, but they took totally different paths. One was one of assimilation, of trying to hide what makes his culture and his family special and important part of American society, and the other one being Luis trying to celebrate that and hold it up to the mantle of American culture and say, no, no, this belongs here as a piece of the American culture.
3: Look, man, Richie Valens. Richie, with a name like that, nobody's even going to suspect you're Mexican. I mean, look, I think it's an insult to Steve's memory.
7: Oh, come on, man. Steve was so gung-ho American, he'd be proud of anything I do. So lay off, okay? It's my name.
16: These two different approaches had different results for sure, but also it's what Luis studies in his work.
15: I remember when we were kids, I learned the word ample and from school, and I was 12. And I went to talk to my brother, and I said, what I want in my life is just ample funds to be able to exist comfortably. And he said, ample? What are you talking about, ample? And I said, just enough. All I want is just enough. I don't need a whole lot of money. The irony of it is toward the end of his life, he was still dreaming about becoming a billionaire. And he told me, you know, when I become a billionaire, your money worries are over, he said to me. I'm going to fund the whole teatro for the rest of your life, which was a wonderful gesture, you know?
5: That's so sweet.
15: But he never made the $1 billion that he wanted. And a lot of people are out there chasing money, you know, chasing the big dollar. And they're making a mistake. That's not where it is. For me, the key to life is being able to work with what you've got, what you've been given, and turn that into another value, not money. Turn it into justice. Turn it into art. Turn it into goodwill. It's about serving the community.
5: Luis talked about finding an archive that somebody had shot from the very first performance of teatro that he didn't even know existed. Did you uncover another cache of archival material? And where did you find it? And what happened when you found it?
16: There is a pallet full of film canisters that nobody had ever digitized. So this was all safe and sound in University of California, Santa Barbara. It had originally came from Luis Valdez's personal archive. But, you know, some of this was 50 years old. You can't just spin it open and look at it through the light of the window and see what's in there. So in order to see what's in there, we had to digitize every single foot of it. And it turned out being 80,000 feet.
5: Wow.
16: So just on a blind, you know, gesture of trust, we, at great expense and effort, digitized 80,000 feet of film, and is something like 40 terabytes because it was 4K, which is just a lot of information and hard drive space and so on. And I remember when the first reel came in from the digitizing house, I was just blown away. I mean, it was beautiful. It was personal, you know, that I've never seen before, some of this stuff. And so thankfully through University of California, Santa Barbara, and through the Internet Archive, we're going to be making this available online for free for people to access. So Chicano history is now being preserved actively and available for, I think researchers can get a lot out of it. People should be doing more, paying more attention to it now that these resources are there, but also other filmmakers, like, have at it. Let's go.
5: All right.
16: There's not enough stories about it.
5: So I have this whole relationship with the film. Again, I already told my daughter about it. I'm like, you have to watch this.
16: That's great.
5: It's beautiful.
16: Thank you.
5: What do you, when you were finishing, you were like, nah, is that I really want people to feel this about the story of Luis Valdez?
16: Well, when I would watch the film, I'd watch it in this room I'm sitting in now, and I would watch it alone, right? Because I'm looking at the edits, I'm thinking through what's working, what's not. And I would find myself often, even though there was so much joy in the film, I'd also find myself just tearing up, just kind of like uncontrollably having these like moments of deep personal connection with certain moments in the film that would just always get me crying. I'm crying a little bit now. And so when I was sitting in Sundance with an audience and with Luis, and I would look around and suddenly everybody's crying at the same scenes that I am, and people are just really engaged. It felt good to finally be at a place where I was like, oh, good. Like, people get what I was going for, what I've been drawn to and working at for all these years. So it's very fulfilling to have that experience. And I'm really excited about bringing the film to larger audiences. It's going to be broadcast on PBS for American Masters, which is great. So it's going to be a real amazing time. And so we just hope people can come out and see the film.
5: Luis, I know it's really trippy to see yourself and your whole story right on this major, beautifully made edited, produced documentary film about your life and what you've given to this country and to the arts. So when you look at it now, do you say your legacy is about the work, or your legacy is about the fact that it's going to change people's life when they consume the work?
15: Well, you know, I can only say I remember something that my mother used to call me. She used to call me El Abre Caminos.
5: Oh, my God. That is perfect.
15: Yeah. And the Pathfinder, right? The Yemala, actually, in the Siete Potencias. But I was aware that I was venturing into areas where there were no Latinos, you know. What I set out to do is to become a playwright. And I must say, I'm very happy to say that I achieved that. You know, I became a playwright. That's all I wanted. not money, not the awards, but the act of being a creative artist that deals with language and actions and storytelling in the theater, and also creating characters that reflect me and my background and my people. That has been part of the goal. And I must say, I'm happy to say that these days I see Latinos identifying themselves as playwrights. That didn't used to happen. There were no Latino playwrights. But males and females now can see there's a pathway to be able to express themselves and to define themselves in the theater, and they can get the honorary title of playwright. It becomes very dignifying, and I'm glad to have contributed that. And you can do it Rascuachi style. You can work with whatever you have at hand and make tremendous statements. So I want to encourage young people to touch their own hearts, not to betray their hearts, not for money, not for fame, not for glory, but to continue the thing that we call civilization, the thing that we continue to call the human race. I think that is our purpose. And so this documentary is very much of an embrace from David, from one generation to the other. And I think that is the message that we need. And so I celebrate my fellow filmmaker here. He's done a wonderful job as a Latino and as a filmmaker.
16: Thank you.
5: Also, your film did win the Festival Favorite Award at Sundance. And that's an award that is the favorite of all films, not just documentaries. It's across all categories. Not an easy feat.
16: We were blown away.
5: But you did it, David. I think you did it, right? Your humanity as a filmmaker and Luis's humanity and commitment to the art and to the voice. Congratulations on a beautiful film. Really. I mean, muchas gracias for making it. And thank you for speaking with me, Luis Valdez and David Alvarado. Muchas gracias.
16: Thank you.
5: That was Luis Valdez and David Alvarado. Their documentary, American Pachuco, is showing in selected theaters nationwide, and it's going to make its national public broadcast premiere this October on PBS.

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6: I'm Louise Schiavone with these headlines. A powerful nor'easter remains stalled off New York and New Jersey, pushing water into coastal communities. Coastal flood warnings remain in effect today. At least one storm-related death has been reported. Five men have been arrested on suspicion of planning to attack a British airbase used by the U.S. military in the Iran War. Chinese pandas Ping Ping and Fu Shuang are now at Zoo Atlanta, having left Chengdu in southwestern China early on Sunday aboard a specialized FedEx Panda Express. It's part of a new agreement between the U.S. and Chinese governments. I'm Louise Schiavone, NPR News, Washington.

0: 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From strengthening poles to better withstand severe weather, to clearing lines to improve resiliency. Details are at fpl.com/storm. FPL, working for you every single day.
1: Has billions of dollars in financial deals with the Saudi monarchy. If Donald Trump was any other government employee, he'd be banned from anything to do with this deal because of the obvious conflicts of interest. If Jared Kushner was actually a government employee, he'd be banned from doing anything with this deal because of his glaring conflict of interest. But let's put that aside. I know polite company in Washington doesn't really like questioning the interests and whether there's a conflict here. So let's talk about the policy. Is this really about nuclear energy? Nuclear reactors are the most expensive way to make electricity in the world today. Saudi Arabia, for one-tenth the cost of what this deal would be, can make ample electricity from the solar, wind, and natural gas resources, for which they have plenty. But let's say they want nuclear reactors for prestige, or for some other reason, they just want them. Why do they need the fuel cycle? Why do they need the ability to enrich uranium and reprocess plutonium? Remember, the same centrifuges that can spin the gas up to low levels for fuel rods can spin it up to high levels needed for nuclear bombs. The same facilities that can split up those spent fuel rods for waste disposal can extract the plutonium for the core of nuclear weapons. Hiroshima, uranium, Nagasaki, plutonium. Don't kid yourselves. The lights are blinking red. This is to give Saudi Arabia a threshold nuclear capability. In other words, they would be a screwdriver's turn away from making the nuclear bombs that the crown prince has repeatedly said they would make if Iran got the bomb. If we go ahead with this deal, we may be dealing a fatal blow to what remains of the nuclear nonproliferation regime, a regime the United States created and has worked for 70 years to maintain. Because if Saudi Arabia gets this, you think it stops there? If that dictatorship gets this material, gets this equipment, other people are going to demand it, other countries in the region and beyond. Don't be a chump. Don't fall for this nuclear energy scam. You have to vote no on this deal.
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4: 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The storm and its aftermath left an indelible mark on everyone who experienced it. The Gulf Coast Writers Association collected Ian's stories and published them in a book called Storm Stories. 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
2: Welcome back to Open to Debate, and I'm John Donvan. Today we're asking, does the U.S.-Saudi civil nuclear agreement serve American interests? We've just heard our first two opening statements, and now we have two more to go. Next up, Amos Hochstein will be giving his opening statement. He's arguing again that the U.S.-Saudi agreement serves America's interests.
6: Good evening. I have to redo everything I was thinking about saying after listening to Joe, but I was a negotiator, as John said before, under the Biden administration for a U.S.-Saudi civil nuclear power agreement, including establishing a what we called at the time a black box enrichment facility, meaning a U.S.-owned facility on Saudi territory. And we negotiated by the end of 2024, we were basically at an agreement. We had negotiated with the Saudis almost all the conditions in the collaboration. I was leading it, but in the collaboration with the Department of Energy, our labs, the intelligence community, the Department of Defense,

0: 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What does it take to count every vote and keep the public's trust? That's next time on 1A.
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5: From WGCU News, this is Gulf Coast Life Weekend Edition. I'm Emma Rodriguez. We've made it further into hurricane season without a storm reaching hurricane status than any year since meteorologists began using satellites to track the weather. This year's record-breaking calm season is primarily due to a record-breaking El Niño. We check in with Florida Public Radio Emergency Network meteorologist Megan Borowski today to get an update on this calm Atlantic hurricane season and to dig into what this El Niño thing is all about. Plus, we remember Peter Max, a German-American artist known for using bright colors in his works, which are cited as the inspiration for the visual arts and culture of the 1960s. He died on September 14th at the age of 88. But first, this news.
6: Live from NPR News in Washington, I'm Louise Schiavone. Five men have been arrested on suspicion of planning to attack a British airbase used by the U.S. military in the Iran war. NPR's Chris